I'm not.

All right, music there from Alan Licht and John Krausbauer. The Workout. It's from their great 7-inch. At least 3 years ago, 2023 on Carbon Records, called Superstizione. At least that's one side of it. And that's what I'm sticking to. That's what we heard, Superstizione. It's featuring Alan Licht on electric guitar, Krausbauer on amplified violin, maybe some oscillators in there, not sure. Ahead of that, To Live and Shave in LA, great long-running band helmed by Tom Smith and Rat Bastard, two lifers in the underground. It's from a 7-inch on the Menlo Park Recordings label from 1996 called Ratacock Over Horse. We heard a track called The Genovor of Orosts, I think. Just wonderfully confounding stuff. The Shadow Ring ahead of that, speaking of wonderfully confounding, from their recently reissued, very long out of print, and originally, you know, in kind of a tiny edition anyway, 1996 double album Lighthouse. Blank Forms Editions label doing God's work here. We heard a track called Pig and Hog. We're going to hear a lot of that record, I can tell. It's so, so good. The Dipper Stove ahead of that. More Carbon Records stuff. It's a solo project. I am blanking on the gentleman's name. Of course, didn't think to look it up during the break, but or during my time off here, but anyway, I'll try to dig that up. At any rate, Dipper Stove, out of Rochester. This lovely 7-inch lathe cut called Burned Over, released last year. Heard a track called JH Noise. And at the top of that set, Bruce Russell from his 2024 Carbon Release demonstration record. We heard the lead-off cut, Quattro Pezzi su Due Note. Just tuning in, this is Catholic Block. I'm your host, Lowercase Mark, here at 23 past 8 o'clock. With you for a little over 35 more minutes. Before we get back to the music, I want to let you know about what's happening around Ithaca tomorrow, Thursday, September 17th at 10 a.m. Fall book sale at the Whittier Library in Lodi. At 12:30 p.m., Corey Smith at Smythe at Lincoln Hall. 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At 5:30, Mark Maynard at South Hill Cider. At 6, Annie Burns at 6 Mile Creek Vineyard. 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And also at 6, Bluegrass Alley at Danby Food and Drink. At 7, Punk and Poetry at the Nocturnal Cafe. 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At 7:30, Yet to Be Gold at Argos Warehouse, and at 9:30, A Tale of Two Virgos at Lot 10. To see the weekend's complete listings and to submit your event, visit wrfi.org/what's happening. And I do encourage those of you out there who are listening, who are in bands or run events or whatever, please take advantage of that. We love to feature what's happening locally as part of our commitment to this community. All right. Back to the music. Up next, go back toward the weird rock zone. Mars, great New York no wave band, my favorite of them, I think. And early recording, a live recording, was just unearthed and reissued on the released actually never issued in the first place on the Hozak Records imprint out of Cleveland. Is that right, or Chicago? Double check that. At any rate, it's called Live at the Village Gate, apropos. And this is the only song that eventually was recorded again. Everything else on that record is one time only. It's a song called 3E. It's pretty great. Hope you dig it.

All right, a good one from the band Wednesday, from their 2022 release of COVID-era demos, all covers, Mowing the Leaves Instead of Piling Them Up. We heard a cover of Time Baby 2 from Medicine. Cindy Lee ahead of that, her 2024 still landmark release, if Diamond Jubilee, heard If You Hear Me Crying. Bildereen ahead of that, great New Zealand singer-songwriter, poet laureate. Circle of Blood from his 1984 release Split Seconds, recently reissued on Grapefruit. Throwing Muses ahead of that with Drive from their wonderful 1988 release House Tornado, their first major label venture after a couple of great records on 4AD. Wingtip Sloot ahead of that. Nowhere near label, major label, great, weird, sort of mid to late 90s stuff in the DC area, out on VHF, one of the first VHF releases, I think. It's a double 7-inch called Half Past I've Got. We had a good one called They Came with Margarine and In-Laws, and at the top of that set, Mars with 3E from the Live at Village Gate 1977 release out on Hozak Records. All previously unreleased stuff. We're approaching the end of the this episode of Catholic Blocks. It's 10 till 9. Got a couple more things I want to get in for you, so we'll get right back over to it. I probably won't talk to you again before I leave, but I hope you join me here again next week. Same place, same time. Here's Wreck from 1990 with Relocate off their Soul Train album.

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Hey there, what you crying about? You know your daddy got plenty of money. You got a pretty mama, boy, a pretty mama.

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your baby. 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
1: From Feature Story News in Washington, I'm Nick Harper. The U.S. Federal Reserve has raised interest rates by a quarter of a percentage point. It's the first increase since 2023. Yemen's Houthi rebels say they've shot down a Saudi-led coalition F-15 fighter jet, a claim not yet independently verified. And judges at the International Criminal Court have ordered prosecutors to reduce their witness list ahead of the trial of former Philippine President Rodrigo Duterte for crimes against humanity.

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1: No.
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1: No.
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2: From Feature Story News in Washington, I'm Nick Harper. The U.S. Federal Reserve has raised interest rates by a quarter of a percentage point. It's the first increase since 2023. Yemen's Houthi rebels say they've shot down a Saudi-led coalition F-15 fighter jet, a claim not yet independently verified. And judges at the International Criminal Court have ordered prosecutors to reduce their witness list ahead of the trial of former Philippine President Rodrigo Duterte for crimes against humanity.

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0: Yeah, hi everybody. Welcome to a brand new Blues Zeppelin here on Radio Bairn, Rabba 95.6 megahertz here in the Swiss capital. And, you know, today's a big day. Today kicks off the 38th season, season 38 of the Blues Zeppelin on Swiss Community Radio. I started back in 1989 on Radio Laura in Zurich, and I've been producing the Blues Zeppelin since 2006 here in the studios of Radio Rabba and now in the new studios of Radio Bairn Rabba. It's a beautiful summer-like day here at the end of August here in Bern. Air date for this program is the 30th of August, 2026. It's a very balmy 26 degrees Celsius, that's 79 degrees Fahrenheit. And on today's Blues Zeppelin, we have a very special show for you today. In hour number one, the Melbourne-based blues musician Michael Pollitt, Mr. Black and Blues, is here in the studio with me. He's coming off a fantastic tour in Europe. He headlined at the Augusti Blues Festival in Haapsalu in Estonia just about a month ago. And last night he performed beautifully at the Vully Blues Club near Sugier here in Switzerland. And in hour number two, and this is something I'm really thrilled about a week ago, I had the, I'm going to say the word pleasure, but the real word here is honor. I had the great honor to interview one of my heroes, not the right word here, somebody I really respect as a musician, Richard Thompson. I recorded a Zoom interview with Richard Thompson. He was in London. I was here at the Rabba Studios in Bern. And we're going to spend hour number two in a conversation with Richard Thompson and hearing a bit of his music as well. He has a new album coming out in October, the 16th of October, called Hippies, Thugs, and Heroes. We're going to play a single off of that. But we're going to get started now. You know, I just got this album. Music still keeps coming to me. My dining room table is still piled with CDs. Dustin Arbuckle, you may remember from Moreland and Arbuckle, has his own band now called Dustin Arbuckle and the Damnations. This album is called Fight Like the Devil or Run Like Hell. Good advice you get on the Blues Zeppelin. And we're going to start it off with a moan. This is called Desperate Love. And welcome to the Blues Zeppelin.
1: Mm-hmm.

Yeah, and that's Dustin Arbuckle and the Damnations, featuring, of course, Dustin Arbuckle on vocals and harmonica, and a wonderful Brandon Hudspeth on guitars. You know who else has a new album? Deborah Power from Calgary, Alberta, Canada, and she sent it to me last week, and she has a tribute to the late Harp Dog Brown. The song is called Harp Dog's Lament, and we're going to play that, and then we're going to go right into a song from the late Harp Dog Brown, who passed away, unfortunately, in 2022. So here's Deborah Power.

0: Yeah, oh my. In fact, that is the late but great Harp Dog Brown. And sitting across from me here in the studios at Radio Bayern Rabah is Michael Pollitt. And Michael, you've had quite a month here in Europe.
1: It's a pleasure to be with you, Mark. It has been an incredible month. Thanks to you and to all the support at Augusti Blues and Volley Blues and Chamonix and all the great places we've been. It's been a fantastic ride. I've loved every second.
0: Yeah, and you played last night at Volley, and that was quite an exciting show. Went pretty late last night, too, I think.
1: Good fun. Yeah, we had a really great time. Really enthusiastic crowd down there and magnificent venue on the lakeside. It was a spectacular setting, and we had a lot of fun. It was great.
0: Just let everyone know, Michael is originally from Australia, still living in Melbourne, mm-hmm. but spending more time in Europe. He lived for 10 years in London.
1: Yeah.
0: As a studio musician, and you're spending more time in Europe, it sounds.
1: Yeah, look, the Augusti Blues thing has really blown the doors off. It's been amazing. Conversations going on about Vienna and London and Copenhagen, and yeah, I'm really looking forward to getting to spend more time back in Europe and put the host of brand new tunes that I've been recording down in the studio with my co-producer, the magnificent Mr. Colin Wynn. We've got a couple of records for my rock and roll project, Heavy Medicine, and a couple of new records on my Mr. Black and Blues, Blues and Roots project as well. So, pardon me, there's a whole swathe of new music ready to be launched, and I can't wait to share it with the good folks in Europe. It's the reaction so far has been really heartwarming, and it's a joy to be able to get to do this.
0: Well, why don't we start with something? We have a single here called Danger Man. You want to set this up for us?
1: Sure. This is a brand new single for Mr. Black and Blues, which kind of previews both the Heavy Medicine project, a little bit of rock and roll energy, but also the acoustic project, Mr. Black and Blues. And it's an autobiographical story. So.

0: Yeah, back here with Michael Pollitt. Michael, how did you get that name, Mr. Black and Blues?
1: Well, I had the fortune of living for London for 10 years, and I actually, would you believe, broke my neck in a surfing accident. Lost the use of my left hand for a little while, and playing guitar is what re-gifted my my left hand back to me. And I was sitting in the studio downstairs from the apartment I was living in at the time, and Chris, the guy who was running the studio, turned to me and said, "Hey, man, you're not Mr. Blues, you're Mr. Black and Blues," and that name just stuck with me ever since.
0: Nice. I'm glad. I'm sorry you broke your neck, but I'm glad that the name stuck.
1: Thank you. I'm glad I came out of it in one piece, and I'm back to full health.
0: And there's a story behind that, because your record label's called Breakneck Records.
1: That is correct. Yeah, that inspired the name of the record label. So, album number 5 coming out on Breakneck Records this year will be the Heavy Medicine second album. So we released the first one in June, and then the next one's coming out in November. And then 2 more Mr. Black and Blues records to be launched in 2027. So
0: cool. You have the acoustic 12 string in your arm, cradled in your arms. Why don't you play something for us?
1: Sure. Okay. There's a little tune called Down by the Riverside.

0: Yeah, Michael Pollitt, a.k.a. Mr. Black and Blues, here live on the Blues Zeppelin. Thank you very much. What a nice sound you're getting out of that beautiful 12-string guitar.
1: That's very kind of you, Mark. This thing is hanging on by the skin of its teeth. Unfortunately, I had a little musician's worst nightmare moment on EasyJet on the way from into Geneva, and there's a crack right down the side from the tail pin all the way to the pickup, and so it's being held together by some gaffer tape, which was lovingly provided by you. So I thank you for that. And she's holding it together. So we're merciful.
0: We are trying to hold it together here on the Blue Zeppelin, season 38 kicking off today. And you know, it doesn't seem that long ago when I started doing the show in Zurich in 1989. And now here we are, 2026.
1: Something's changed. Some say the same, Mark. Hats off to you and all at Radio Rava, these beautiful new facilities, and for 38 years of dedicated service to the community and to the blues community and the music community more generally. It's an amazing gift that you provide to all the good listeners out there, and now syndicated all around the world. Congratulations on that. And yeah, it's a beautiful thing that you do, and may there be 38 more, my friend.
0: Speaking of things that you do, you have some new music coming out. You have an album that's almost ready to be released called Love Is, Music Is, We Are.
1: Oh, yeah. So this has just been released in Australia in June.

0: the next record, Look at This Moment, in November, and I'll bring that to Europe early next year. It's really exciting. Really looking forward to sharing it with everybody.
1: We have two songs queued up. The first one's called Coming Your Way, and then Burning For You. You want to set those up for us? We're going to play them back to back.
0: Great. Okay, so Coming Your Way is a love letter to the Stray Cats. So lots of deep blues and rock and roll, rockabilly influence there. And Burning For You is every good blues man worth his salt's got a song of deep desire. And so this is mine. I hope you enjoy.

0: Unlock.
1: Yeah, that's fading out. That is really good, Michael.
0: Thank you, my friend.
1: And I was relating to you while that was playing. You play acoustic in one direction, in a very beautiful style. But then when you get the electric guitar in your hands, you can really wail out with it.
0: You're very kind. Lots of hours spent on both and trying to develop styles in both directions and trying to develop individual voices, which is why ultimately I split the two projects so that Mr. Black and Blues could kind of pursue that acoustic vision and then the rock and roll stuff could fall in the heavy medicine camp and both could be fully realized and have a life of their own. And now that it's starting to release some of this stuff, I feel like we're at the beginning of a journey. I'm really excited about it.
1: And you know, there's some synchronicity here because in hour number two of the Blue Zeppelin, we're going to have an interview in music with Richard Thompson, and he's also a very accomplished acoustic guitar player and electric guitar player with different styles.
0: One of the finest songwriters of all time, in my humble opinion, and actually, indirectly, part of the reason I picked up a guitar for the first time. One of my great inspirations in Australia, for any Antipodean listeners out there, I'm sure you'll know the name Jeff Lang, one of Australia's finest guitar players. I went to a university lunchtime show, and Jeff Lang played Richard's very fine 1952 Vincent Black Lightning, and that inspired me to go home and pick up a guitar for the first time. So if Richard, you know, inspired Jeff and Jeff inspired me, so there's the causal chain right there.
1: Yeah, I also want to acknowledge that you're not a one-dimensional guy. You have the music part of your life,
0: mm-hmm.
1: but you're also active in other areas. You've worked at universities. You've mm-hmm. done a lot of different things.
0: It's a blessing. I really love being able to stretch my brain in different directions. I fall asleep at night to quantum physics lectures from Roger Penrose and people like that. I really love enjoying thinking about the nature and state of the universe and the way that we all connect because, you know, music is a gift, but it's to me, it's the language of the universe. And it's a connection that we all share. And heavy medicine, the name is born of that connection. It's the healing power of music. And it was born out of people in a room sharing an experience together that was kind of transcendent. And I see our job as musicians is to connect with people. You know, we talked a little bit about audiences arrive in whatever state they come. And you have to take them on an emotional flight plan and leave them hopefully somewhere where they feel inspired, better able to deal with the challenges in their life and inspired to reach for the light. And so that's all thanks to music. It's all energy and it's all connection. And that really is the core of what we do here. We're social workers.
1: You know, it's funny because I use this line on the show and I say sometimes transcending the four-dimensional space-time continuum. This is the Blue Zeppelin and having you here, we're doing that together.
0: Hey, it's a great gift. I really appreciate it, Mark. I've been enjoying your programs and the development of your 38 years of this program has been really something to behold and to see you get the recognition for it now. You know, not just the 38 seasons, but the syndication and the Keeping the Blues Alive Award. And, you know, the Nobel Prize of the Blues, if you will. It's a really, really richly deserved. And to see the way that you're respected at festivals and by bookers and, you know, movers and shakers in the industry is a really great thing too, because you've brought a lot of people to light. You've unearthed a lot of new talent and there's a lot of musicians who owe you a great debt.
1: Thank you for that. But more importantly than that, you have the acoustic guitar back in your hand.
0: Yes,
1: so that means you're going to play something for us again.
0: Cool. Yes, this is a brand new tune, which is going to be on a record coming out early next year. This is Pegasus Ride, that great mythical creature.
2: Plane of wandering has blown me off the trail. Hard luck and trouble, this way lies. Sugar skulls of seekers lay smiling in the dust. My fate lays dreaming all the while. Born of blood and water, wings of white and eyes of blue. Lightning bolts and thunder gift your name. Around the Hippocrene, well, the muses' siren call. Sing.

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Yeah. 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

0: Michael Pollitt here on the Blues Zeppelin. You know, Michael, we only have 6 minutes remaining in hour number one. Wow. We are going to play one more song called Gone for Good, and that's also off the new record.
1: Yes, it is. Love His Music As We Are at heavymedicine.rocks.
0: And you're going to stick around for the second hour and listen to this wonderful conversation and music with Richard, and we'll talk after that.
1: Can't wait to hear it.
0: Yeah. I'm just very thankful you're here today.
1: Thank you very much for inviting me, Mark. It's an honor and a privilege to be here.
0: All right. We're going to go out with Gone for Good. But Michael is not gone for good. He's going to be here in hour number two as well.

Started moving and shaking by day, and looking for trouble by night. Now the devil makes work for idle hands, especially those born to raise hell. And one night on that trip, will he clean?

Yeah, coming up to the end of the first hour here on the Blues Zeppelin. I want to thank Michael Pollitt for coming into the studio today here on Radio Bern Rabe. And we're going to do station identification. It's about a minute early from the top of the hour, but you tuned to the Blues Zeppelin on Radio Bern Rabe, 95.6 megahertz here in the Swiss capital. The Blues Zeppelin is heard once a fortnight, every second Sunday from 1500 CET to 1700 CET, 3 p.m. to 5 p.m. here in the Swiss capital. The Blues Zeppelin is also heard Saturday nights once a month on Radio Laura, 97.5 megahertz in Zurich, on Dies Radio, DAB Plus Radio in the Canton of the Valais, on Tuesday nights from 10 to midnight, and also here, 89.7 WRFI Odessa, 88.1 in Ithaca, 91.9 WINO Watkins Glen, and CJRO Carlsbad Springs, Ottawa. And the Blues Zeppelin is also heard on Ground Zero Radio. That's groundzeroplus.com, based out of Portland, Oregon. And I want to send condolences to their executive producer that has recently passed away, Ron Patton. But it's great also to be on Ground Zero Plus in the U.S., and they stream around the world. In hour number two now of the Blues Zeppelin, this is a real treat for me. I have been a big fan of Richard Thompson for more than 40 years. I saw him the first time in Madison, Wisconsin, and I was hooked. And the song that did it for me at that time was Fire in the Engine Room. So we're going to start with that here in the interview. Then we're going to go right into the interview. And here's a note. At the beginning of the interview, we speak about WXPN, a non-commercial radio station affiliated with the University of Pennsylvania in Philadelphia. So here we go.

0: It is a great privilege and a real honor to welcome one of the most respected musicians of our time, Richard Thompson, to fly with me on the Blues Zeppelin. With a career that has spanned some six decades, Richard is unquestionably celebrated as a phenomenal guitarist, as well as a prolific songwriter and a marvelous singer. Richard, welcome to the Blues Zeppelin.
1: Thank you very much. Nice to be here.
0: I started this interview by playing Fire in the Engine Room, and I got turned on to your music by WXPN back in the early 80s.
1: Well, good. XPN is one of the few remaining great radio stations in North America. I mean, it's done such a wonderful job, and it's been such a great supporter of me and my music for, 45 years, really. And I played last summer at their festival, their outdoor festival, and they're just wonderful people, and I hope they can continue far, far into the future.
0: Non-commercial radio is where the focus is now. Commercial broadcasting is really no longer, in my opinion, acting in the interest of the people. It's acting in the interest of corporations. No.
1: Exactly. I mean, not remotely in local interest or even general interest. It's sort of a disaster.
0: On October 16th, your new album, Hippies, Thugs, and Heroes, will be released. I'm really interested to know, Richard, why you chose this as the title of the album.
1: I wouldn't place too much store by it. It's just some of the characters that turn up in the songs, really. I could have chosen another title quite happily. It conveys something. It doesn't convey everything, as far as I'm concerned. It's not the greatest catch-all title ever invented, but it'll do for now.
0: I figured you may have, this is my assumption, that you may have crossed paths with some of these characters during your illustrious career.
1: Yes, that's the general idea. Well, hippies, gosh, I might even be one in one sense anyway, in a kind of a conservational sense or a social sense. Thugs, well, I wouldn't want to be one of those, but you certainly meet your share over the years. And heroes, sometimes you do see heroes. They're not always wearing medals, but there are heroes in everyday life.
0: The song we're going to hear, this is the single that's been released from the upcoming album, is called Cocaine Walking, Booze Talking. And this features your partners in crime from the Electric Trio, Taras Perdaniuk and Michael Jerome.
1: Michael's been playing with me for a long time. I mean, 25 years maybe. Taras about 20. So we should have it right by now. If we haven't, we should have found the groove by now. I mean, they're wonderful players. People say, the greatest rock and roll band in the world. Is that the Rolling Stones? My rhythm section is better than the Rolling Stones. Way better. And so are many others. it's fun to tour with Michael and Teresa. It's fun to have them on record. They've been on the last God knows how many records, 10 records or something. So always a thrill.
0: And, Taras comes to Bern regularly. He has another band called the Mojo Monkeys based in Southern California, and they tour in Europe fairly regularly.
1: I did know that, yeah. And I know he comes to Switzerland frequently, which is pretty amazing, yeah. He has a whole other world out there. What can I say? This is... it's the lead-off single. When I was a lad, a single meant something that revolved at 45 RPM, but they don't seem to exist anymore. So a single is just a lead-off track from a soon-to-be-released album. This is no different, and this song is called Cocaine Walking, Blues Talking.

0: I'd like to talk to you about your lyrics.
1: Yeah, I do my best. What can I say about lyrics? I teach songwriting. We have a camp every summer in Woodstock, New York. So I should know something about it in order to teach it. If you ask me, I think a really good place to learn about lyric writing is to go to the Scottish ballads from, you know, the 1600s, 1700s, 1800s. Just a wonderful place to learn about song and to learn about what a great lyric is, what you can put into a lyric. You know, you can be witty, you can be sardonic, you can be ironic, and you can be poetic. There's all these elements that can go into a lyric, elements which you still find in everyday popular music, everyday folk music, in a more distilled form, perhaps.
0: Well, I'm curious if you have a routine, how you do songwriting, because you seem to be very prolific. Do you have a structured time of day when you do your songwriting?
1: Yeah, it depends. I used to do more writing every day, where I get up at kind of 7 in the morning and write for a few hours. These days, I tend to write more in clusters and bursts. I won't write for a couple of weeks, and then suddenly I'll get like 3 ideas at once, and I'm off and rolling. And that will keep me occupied for the next, you know, week or so. So I'm more sporadic these days. I used to be more, absolutely more office hours, kind of day to day. You know, you put the work in and stuff comes out. I think it's almost that I'm at the point where, you know, I'm not trying to write songs, but just stuff just comes all the time. And so I keep thinking, well, you know, I'm 77 years old. You know, am I about to retire? But then ideas keep coming through the door, and so I keep writing songs. And having written songs, I want to record them. And having recorded them, I want to take them on tour. So, you know, the cycle goes on, and I'm very happy about that.
0: Am I correct in my assumption that you're a very avid reader?
1: Yeah, I read a lot. I love to read. It's a wonderful thing. I don't think people read quite the way they used to. I read some statistic today that was saying, you know, 50% of people don't really read anything unless they have to, which is very depressing. Well, I love to read because it's a place to find out stuff, and it's a different way of absorbing information than through a computer, and it's a different way of experiencing other people's lives. And one of the things we want to learn as human beings is to have empathy. And if you read other people's versions of life, fictional or non-fictional, you grow in empathy. And that's very important, not only as a human being, but also as a songwriter, actually. Did Johnny Cash actually go to prison before he wrote Folsom Prison Blues? Well, no, he didn't, but he had empathy. He empathized with the plight of the guy in prison. So as songwriters, we don't necessarily have to have lived every possible life. We just have to be able to empathize, sympathize, and get into the shoes of other people.
0: Well, you certainly have a rich use of language in your songs. I took 2 examples. One is from a 2007 release from Sweet Warrior, a very humorous song. You use humor in a wonderful way as well in the song Johnny's Far Away.
1: I wanted to write a song about working on a cruise ship, which we do these days. You know, perhaps of a certain age, musicians get hired to play on cruise ships. I just finished one in Portugal, in fact, a couple of weeks ago. You know, letting my imagination run on, I envisage kind of sexual situations, both for the musician and for his spouse, his or her spouse back home. So that's it. It's just supposed to be a kind of a funny song. And it's a nice song to get audiences to sing along with as well. It has a good kind of shanty-style chorus.
0: Yes, in fact, I saw your performance with Zara in Antwerp 2 months ago. And the audience was, in fact, singing along, Rolling on the Rolling Sea.
1: Yeah, well, that's great. That was a great show, actually, yeah, the Antwerp show. Wonderful. That's a great audience. Fantastic audience.
0: Yeah, it was great to see you there. So let's hear that, Johnny's Far Away.

0: Back with Richard Thompson here on the Blue Zeppelin. You know, Richard, you wrote a song way back in 1982 called The Wall of Death. If one was simply to hear that song and not think any deeper on the surface, one would think that was a song about visiting an amusement park. My interpretation is that it's an allegory to the loss of an exciting and passionate relationship where the desire for the ex-lover is not really gone.
1: Okay, well, that's one interpretation. For me, the song is, I mean, first of all, I should say that a lot of people have written fairground songs. It's kind of a, you know, it can be a cheap metaphor. I hope my metaphor isn't that cheap. For me, it's a kind of, what do you call it, like a reminder. Like every time I sing that song, I remind myself to not play it safe, but to go to the edge. The wall of death was a motorcycle ride and required great skill. You know, you basically ride a motorcycle around a bowl shape and you end up horizontal, you know, when you get up to speed at the top of the bowl. Yeah, you know, it's very dangerous, takes a lot of skill. The song's a reminder for me to take chances, to go to the edge of danger. But I mean, you know, not just in music, but in life as well. You know, don't play it safe. You know, if you can stretch yourself, stretch yourself. You can go further, go further. And the fact that I can sing that every night and get something out of it, for me, that's a good thing.

0: And Richard, in 2003, you put together a very special project called The Thousand Years of Popular Music. And I had the great privilege to attend a concert you did in Cardiff at the Coal Exchange. Judith Owen was with you at that time, and you guys performed together from that. This is an extraordinary project you did.
1: Well, the genesis of that project was being approached coming up to the millennium. That's coming up to the year 2000. And Playboy magazine contacted me and many other people for a list of the 20 greatest songs of the millennium. And I thought, do they really mean millennium? They mean the last 20 years, 30 years at tops, How far are they going to go back? Frank Sinatra, maybe? I don't know. So I thought, I don't particularly care if my list is printed or not, but I'm going to go back to like 1000 AD. I'm going to do an actual millennium. So I started with, St. Godric in 1000 AD and worked my way slowly and inexorably through the centuries. I handed my list in. Of course, they did not print it. But I thought, this is a good idea for a show, So I hired Judith and Deborah as a trio, and we did it as a trio, and it was very popular, actually. The nice thing about that show is it uncovers sometimes whole styles of music that have been neglected. You suddenly realize, that there's that great thing that happened in the 1500s, that great dance rhythm. No one does it anymore. Some wonderful song lyrics or something might turn up from almost any century. Some great folk music, some great popular music. Yeah, it was a joy to perform. The set list changed from tour to tour, so that was fun as well. We learn up a whole new bunch of songs. It was really interesting to realize the commonality going through the centuries. Most songs are basically love songs, political songs, so songs of social conscience. Most songs, it's still three chords or it's a melody over a drone, and not much has changed in that sense. So, it was educational to plan that show. I had to do a lot of reading and a lot of research, but very, very rewarding. And if you saw the show at the Coal Exchange, with Judith being Welsh, that was like a homecoming for Judith.
0: Right.
1: So she was very excited to be playing there. I don't think it's a venue anymore, but it was a nice place to play.
0: Yeah, it was wonderful. And I also want to acknowledge a very talented musician, a multi-instrumentalist, who also performed with you at that time. Unfortunately, he is no longer with us. Pete Zorn, what a wonderful musician he was.
1: Oh, absolutely, yeah. But Pete was great. Yeah, Pete came from, I think, really Arizona. Him and his brother played banjo, but Pete played guitar, mandolin, and all the saxophones, among other things. And they were both in the Kingston Trio at one point. Pete said he was member number 104 of the Kingston Trio. I think quite a turnover of personnel there. And he came to the UK, I think back in the 60s, so the late 60s, with the Arizona Smoke Review, possibly dodging the draft, dare I say. And he stayed, and he was an absolute joy as a human being. He had certain things that he pursued relentlessly, like the French Revolution. He really wanted to get a real grip on what the French Revolution was. So he read everything about the French Revolution. Square rig sailing ships, he read everything possible about square rig sailing ships. So he became a kind of authority in a few specific areas. Anyway, sadly lamented, we miss our Pete.

0: Thank you. And the percussionist this evening, Michael Jerome.
1: Back here in our final segment with Richard Thompson. You know, Richard, before I talk about the wonderful event that took place in 2019 at Royal Albert Hall to celebrate your 70th birthday, I also want to acknowledge that Judith Owen, who performed with you in Cardiff as part of the 1,000 Years of Popular Song, also is a regular visitor to Bern, and in fact, she recorded a double album a couple years ago at Marion's Jazz Room here in Bern, and she comes here with wonderful musicians from New Orleans.
2: I've seen that show. It's absolutely fantastic. Really, really wonderful.
1: Yeah, she's a very talented artist. The reason I mention all these names is to say, Richard, you are surrounding yourself with absolutely wonderful musicians.
2: Well, I do my best. I wouldn't want to surround myself with mediocre musicians. Yeah, and you try and get the best musicians you can. And one of the nice things about having long relationships with musicians is you do develop a kind of telepathy and a kind of mutual instinct, which can save a lot of time, really.
1: You really have mastered a very unique style with the hybrid picking. I'd like to ask, how did you learn to do that? That is a very complex thing you're doing with your right hand.
2: Yeah, it's a more common thing with electric guitar players than acoustic. I'm thinking of Glenn Campbell did something similar. Albert Lee sometimes uses that kind of thing. So on electric, in some ways it makes more sense. On acoustic, it's less common. People tend to play either full finger style or full plectrum style. And hybrid picking is a kind of a combination of holding the plectrum between the thumb and first finger and then using the other fingers as well. So you kind of lose a finger in one sense, but you gain a lot of flexibility. And there are things you can do hybrid picking you can't do in any other way. And electric playing, acoustic playing, I really wanted to not sound like other people. So on the electric guitar, I said, well, London in 1966 was full of blues guitar players. Everybody was trying to play R&B or the blues. So I thought, well, I embrace some of that technique, but I don't really want to play the blues. For me, it's not something culturally that I'm comfortable with. So I really shied away from that. And also, there was a lot of competition. Eric and Peter Green and Jeff Beck and all these people. So I thought, well, I'll try and have a different style on electric guitar. On acoustic guitar, I think it came out of necessity, trying to make an acoustic guitar sound bigger. Some of those British acoustic guitar players, I'm thinking of people like Davy Graham, Bert Jansch, John Renborn, Martin Carthy, had their own ways of making the guitar sound bigger, sound more orchestral. And there's various ways of doing that. If you're playing a finger style, then you have more strings that ring over. You can use tunings that has the same effect. So for me, the hybrid picking just helps me sound more orchestral. It helps me to cover more bases. I can play melody sometimes with chords as well. I can play bass lines sometimes as well. In a sense, trying to do what a pianist does on the guitar. Pianists can play pretty much anything and cover all bases. They can play, the accompaniment and the melody very easily because the piano is set up that way. The guitar, there's a lot more challenges to achieving that. So, it's an endless topic and an endless exploration to make a guitar sound a bit bigger. But that's where I'm at, and it's where Davy Graham was at and Bert Jansch was at and Martin Carthy was at, all in different ways.
1: I hope you do it in an extraordinary fashion.
2: I try.
1: I wanted to ask you also,

0: is there anything you have to do now to maintain the dexterity in your hands? Because what you're doing is complex.
1: Yeah. I think you have to keep flexible more than anything else. You know, if you have arthritis, you know, you have to kind of deal with that. I don't have at the moment, but you know, I think to be a performer, to be a performing singer, songwriter, guitarist, you know, you have to be fit in various ways. Your ears have to work. Your fingers have to work. You know, the musculature of your body has to work. So you have to be fit up to a certain level. You've got to be able to travel. You've got to be able to stand up, maybe. If you can't stand up, you have to sit down. you know, the various aspects of health, you know, could come into question. You know, and your mind's got to be good as well. You know, your brain has to be functioning. So there's a lot of reasons that people retire. There's a lot of reasons that people don't perform anymore. You know, I feel blessed that I can still get up and perform and do it, hopefully, as well as I ever did.
0: Well, I think that joy is shared by the audiences that come to see you.
1: I hope so. I'm glad those people are there. I can tell you that. I think there's a kind of a transaction that happens at a live show that maybe doesn't even happen on record. There's a kind of communication between the heart of the musician and the hearts of the listeners. And that's a beautiful thing. Well, when it happens, that's a wonderful thing, that feeling that you got something across to the audience. Sometimes people come up after showing that and they say, well, you know, that really meant a lot to me, you know, that really moved me. Well, that's great that you want to hear that. You know, you want to hear that people are moved by the music, that they come out of the theatre, changed, different people.
0: Richard, I want to turn to your 70th birthday concert at the Royal Albert Hall in London. At the time, I described the event as 5,000 plus close friends who had never met before. I was sitting actually just behind the soundboard, and there were people next to me from Barcelona, from Toronto, even from Melbourne, Australia, who came just to attend that performance that evening. And that was an extraordinary evening of music. It lasted more than 3 hours. At my count, I think you had 28 special guests. And at the end, we all sang together, Meet on the Ledge. It was a very beautiful time. Complete strangers were hugging each other. And when we were singing that song, people were putting their arms around their neighbors on the shoulders and rocking back and forth. It was a very beautiful event, Richard.
1: Well, you know, what can I say? It was barely under control, I should say, really. I was looking at the clock for the last half an hour of the show, thinking, how are we going to get everything finished before, well, we go into overtime? Overtime at the Albert Hall is very, very expensive. It would have cost us about half our fee had we gone into overtime. So I was really trying to get everything done in time. The guest list, the list of guests did get a bit out of hand, it was a great event, very rewarding for me and for my family. Yeah, we did another one at 75, which was a little different. 80, I don't know, I'm not so sure. we'll see what happens.
0: Richard, I want to thank you very much for coming on Blue Zeppelin, and I also want to tell you, I speak for my listeners who know you and your music, we all have a deep respect for your talent and also a very big appreciation for what you do with that talent.
1: Well, thank you so much. It's what I do, and if I can keep going, then I shall keep going. And I appreciate the fact that people are listening. So thank you.

0: Yeah, I'm still here with Michael Pollitt, and what a beautiful interview with Richard Thompson. I am just thrilled that he came on the Blue Zeppelin.
1: Congratulations, Mark. I mean, one of the greatest songwriters of all time, and very interesting to hear him talk about the songwriting camp. I have the privilege of running the APRA songwriting camp in Australia for teenagers. I got to get me to Richard's camp. I think that's going to be really fun.
0: Also, I want to remind everyone that the album is coming out October 16th. It's called Hippies, Thugs, and Heroes. You have an album coming out.
1: Yeah.
0: And we're going to go out going back to 1,000 years of popular music. This is a great way to go out. Thanks for listening, everybody.

Yeah, Blue Zeppelin would like to thank Brad Oldham at Vector Management and Zara Phillips for their assistance today. Thank you all for listening. This is the Blue Zeppelin.

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1: I'll die a thousand times before I'm through.
0: And I'll live a thousand lives somewhere.

Porcupine Tattoo.

Wendy? Yes, Lisa. Is the water warm enough? Yes, Lisa. Shall we begin? Yes, Lisa.

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2: When we talk about the contributions that poor women, poor black women made, we're not supposed to acknowledge them as having been agents of history.
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1: The blues are commonly thought of as one of the most important and influential popular music styles originating right here in the United States. As the Black Power movement was taking shape in 1963, poet Leroy Jones, now known as Amiri Baraka, wrote a book called Blues People, Negro Music in White America. The book examined this art form as a continuum, accounting for the blues' ability to evolve from the Negro spirituals to each subsequent incarnation of classic blues, boogie-woogie, swing, bebop, cool jazz, and any future music intimately tied to the black experience. And then in 1998, Angela Davis focused on a very specific aspect of the blues in her book, Blues Legacies and Black Feminism, Gertrude Ma Rainey, Bessie Smith, and Billie Holiday. Professor Davis uses the music of original blues women from the 1920s, and later Billie Holiday, to illustrate the struggle, heartbreak, and victories of women throughout the 20th century. Here is Professor Angela Davis from her 1998 book signing tour of Blues Legacies and Black Feminism.
2: I guess what I'll try to do is situate the work I did on this book, Blues Legacies and Black Feminism, within a context of women's history, within a context of trying to uncover women's history from marginalized communities, from hidden sources. Because as we think about our relationship to history and as we continually construct our history, there are certain aspects of that history that are never supposed to be discovered, that are supposed to remain hidden. When we talk about the contributions that poor women, poor black women made, we're not supposed to acknowledge them as having been agents of history, and certainly not of having played a role in shaping what we might call feminist historical traditions. And in a sense, to talk about women like Gertrude Ma Rainey and Bessie Smith, and Billie Holiday in the same breath as one uses the word feminist, disturbs people. It disturbs people who have a certain notion of what it means to be feminist on the one side, and it disturbs people who are totally opposed to feminism on the other side. And I think that's what I wanted to do. You know, although I never imagined myself to be a person who would sort of trouble people and shake people up, it seems that that's been my destiny. It was sort of offered to me. And so in another way, I've tried to do that with this book. I've tried to explore our relationship to history in different ways from the ones to which we are accustomed. I tried to talk about or think about, you know, questions of sexuality, for example, within the kind of political context that we've, you know, learned how to establish today, and to use that to raise questions about the history that we often don't acknowledge, the history of the blues. issues. I know that some people who are musicologists and music historians might be upset about a book like this because it doesn't exactly conform to the standards that have been set by the musicologists and the blues historians. And I actually tried to approach the music not as a musicologist, not as an expert, but as a listener, as someone who believes that music shapes our lives in fundamental ways, often ways that we do not acknowledge. Music helps to create the climate in which we live. It helps to shape our views about the world. And so it occurred to me that if I were going to seriously try to look at history from the vantage point of poor women, from the vantage point of working class women, I would have to find some texts that are different from the written texts that we normally use when we do this kind of research. Because the women I was concerned about didn't have access to the institutions that produced those literary texts, perhaps didn't have the skills required to produce them in the way that we are accustomed to receiving them. But of course, during the 1920s, black women recorded hundreds and hundreds of blues songs. The 1920s was considered the era of the classic blues. It was the era during which women recorded songs about virtually anything you can imagine. And in 1920, a woman by the name of Mamie Smith accidentally recorded a song, accidentally, because when the white woman who was supposed to be in the recording studio that day got sick, you know, she was invited to take her place. And this song sold. This record sold. And so the company was convinced to allow her to record a blues song, which she did, Crazy Blues. This blues song sold 75,000 copies. This record sold 75,000 copies within 1 month. And it was black people who bought the record for a dollar apiece, which was a lot of money in those days. You know, more like what, $25, $30? About the price of this book. Probably. Which is like really expensive. But the point is, the record companies realized that they had this market, this untapped market, this unacknowledged market in black communities, and therefore they began to court all kinds of black women blues singers to record the blues. So as a result of this sort of capitalist strategy that led to race records in virtually every existing recording company at that time, as a result of that, we have this marvelous collection of oral texts, we might say, that give us an idea of how poor people, poor women, poor black women were thinking about a whole range of subjects. And one of those subjects is sexuality. And I mention sexuality because it's always been such a taboo subject. It still is. And even as women like Ida Wells and Anna Julia Cooper and Mary Church Terrell and all of the women who were involved in the emergence of the black women's club movement attempted to establish relationships with poor women that were based on the notion of lifting as we climb, there was not the ability to acknowledge the importance of the way poor women talked about sexuality. I mean, there was a politics of sexuality there that perhaps we can only recognize from the vantage point of the 90s, looking back at the 1920s. And it occurred to me in listening to these blues songs that there was a reason why so many of these songs have as their core theme love or sex or sexuality. There's some sexual theme that is the core theme of virtually every song. And it occurred to me that for a people who had been held in slavery and who for so long had been denied the right to make choices about the kinds of relationships they would enter into, about, you know, who they would share their lives with, about whom they would share their lives with, that the abolition of slavery meant that they could make autonomous, independent decisions about matters of love or matters of sex, about who to enter into a sexual relationship with, whether it be a couple of days or, you know, a couple of weeks or a couple of years or for a lifetime. And this was quite radical, particularly since during slavery, in many instances, black people were literally mated with each other. That sexual desire was supposed to be subordinated to the economic goal of reproducing the slave population. And so in the aftermath of slavery, it must have been revolutionary to be able to think about making decisions about sexual partnerships that had never been possible before. I mean, do you understand what I'm saying? I just want to make sure you're with me. You know, because oftentimes when you talk about sex or sexuality, people sort of become very close-minded. And I think this is so important because if you consider that in recent times, in contemporary times, women on welfare, black, Latina, poor women on welfare, single women, have been demonized as these sexually promiscuous women who are only interested in having sex and having babies. And oftentimes people who may otherwise consider themselves allies in the struggle against racism, or who might consider themselves agents of the struggle against racism, when they hear somebody represented as sexually promiscuous, they think, oh, you know, this is somebody we can dismiss. You know, we don't have to, you know, think about her. Or they hear about someone represented as a criminal, someone who goes to prison. We can forget about her or him. And in the process, of course, you know, what happened was the whole system of AFDC was dismantled, with poor women being represented as the enemies of this society, as the reason why there are such vast economic problems, problems with the budget. Welfare was 1% of the budget, right? So they talk about welfare women as opposed to talking about the Pentagon. If you're talking, you know, if you want to talk about budget problems, so. So, you know, so getting back to the blues, it seems to me that these themes of sex and sexuality that have turned so many people off, that have made people view this music as raunchy, as raw. I think that those look like students who feel that perhaps they shouldn't be involved in this conversation. but as I said, returning to the blues, it seems to me that these themes of sexuality point to possibilities of liberation, of emancipation. Since sexuality was one realm in which Black people could tangibly, palpably experience emancipation, feel what it felt like to be free, then these themes of sexuality hold promises of economic freedom, of political freedom, of other forms of emancipation. And this is why I argue those themes of sexuality are so central to the blues, and why the blues as a genre can address sexuality in such an open fashion that, you know, Ma Rainey on the one hand can talk about, can sing about her sexual desire or women's sexual desire, and can sing about needing a man. And you know, she can sing, you know, she wants a man, she doesn't care what kind of man, any old man. You know, he can be a Zulu, a Voodoo, or any old man. But then on the other hand, she'll sing a song saying that says, trust no man, as an advice song to women not to subordinate themselves in the way the dominant culture assumed women were supposed to do. And then she can also sing a song that's called Prove It On Me Blues, which goes, went out last night with a bunch of my friends. They must have been women, because I don't like no men. You know? So, and then she can also sing a song that's called Sissy Blues, in which she describes how she feels when she discovers that her partner, her male partner, has gotten involved with another man. And those lyrics are a little risque. If you want to check them out, you can look at the book. But the point that I'm making is that this very openness, this disrespect for the prevailing taboos around questions of sexuality, pointed to freedom in this indivisible way, freedom with respect to gender as well as race, freedom with respect to sexuality as well as to gender. So I think that there is a great deal to be excavated in this music, lessons that we can learn today. I only focused on three women. I focused on Gertrude Ma Rainey because she's considered the mother of the blues, Bessie Smith because she received the title Empress of the Blues, and in a sense, Ma Rainey is very close to the, you know, sort of rural country folk traditions. Bessie Smith sings in a much more sophisticated way and creates these marvelous images of love and sexual relationships. And then there's Billie Holiday, who is not a blues singer, right? As a matter of fact, we tend to put the blues singers, we tend to compartmentalize them in a past history. And so, you know, we may know about Ma Rainey and Bessie Smith and Ida Cox and Victoria Spivey and Rosa Henderson and Ethel Waters and Alberta Hunter and all of the other women who sang the blues in the 1920s, but we don't necessarily listen to them. But we listen to Billie Holiday, right? Am I right? Or am I wrong? I don't know. Do you listen to Billie Holiday? I mean, there is something so powerful about her music that it has been able to travel across time from generation to generation. And each generation can figure out a relationship to this music and can find pleasure in it. And this is what really fascinated me about Billie Holiday. And then, of course, the fact that she sang Strange Fruit. And it seemed to me that anyone who could sing a song like Strange Fruit had to be really deep, right? And that there had to be a lot more to discover about her than we normally learn about her. Billie Holiday is largely represented as a woman who was a drug addict, right? I mean, we know more about her drug habit than we know about her brilliance as an artist, am I right? And we know more about all of the trouble she had with men than we know about the way in which she was able to transcend or recast those troubles and the music that she sang, thus appealing to women today who consider themselves feminists and who would never use the kinds of words that were used in the popular music of Billie Holiday's time to describe relationships between men and women. Nonetheless, many of these women love Billie Holiday. So I figured that there had to be some way to explain that. You know, this woman who decided to sing a song called Strange Fruit about lynching that revolutionized popular music. I mean, nobody had ever sung a song like that before and expected to be taken seriously and not run out of town, you know, particularly when you're talking about singing to people who saw popular music or jazz music as an escape, as a way to elude the problems that they normally dealt with during the course of the day. And I mean, if you can imagine her singing this song in a dark nightclub, you know, where people are smoking and drinking and laying back and sort of chilling. And then suddenly she creates this portrait of a lynching, of the worst form of racist violence. And again, you know, Billie Holiday troubled people. We're talking about troubling and disturbing people. I mean, that is what she did with that song, and she had to know that that is what she was doing. So it seemed to me that it made sense to look at the love songs that she sang, the sort of Tin Pan Alley tunes that she took and recast and ask questions about the ways in which she may have transformed the meaning of those songs by the way that she offered them to us. And so as I conclude, I want to again point out that there is a relationship that we often don't acknowledge between art and politics, between music and consciousness. Probably young people today are most informed in terms of their view of the world, in terms of their social awareness, that they are more informed by music than anything else. And something else has struck me about the younger generation, because you see, when we're older, when we are younger ourselves, we always promise that we will not behave towards those who are younger than us later on the way the elder generation treated us. Am I right? I mean, we always make that promise. And then when we get older, we forget. We forget that we are now older, right? We assume that we are, you know, always those young. I mean, most of us think of ourselves as the way we were when we were young, right? And so therefore, we think we have the legitimacy to treat young people today as if they knew nothing at all, right? Why aren't you out there marching the way we were when we were your age, you know? What are you listening to that music for, right? I mean, these are the things that were said to us. And so I really think that we need to be sensitive to the way in which each generation tries to find its own path. And the music that they listen to often helps them find that path. And I think that, you know, rather than spending all of the time that people of my generation sometimes spend, you know, criticizing hip-hop and rap, we ought to look at some of the really exciting developments that are occurring, you know, within hip-hop, within the whole popular music realm. And it occurs to me that today young people are often attracted to popular culture, whether it's music or filmmaking or spoken word, in the same ways that we were once attracted to political organizing, because we thought we could help to change the world. And I think that young people see popular culture as a way of participating in the effort to transform people's consciousness in a progressive way. And I think we need to applaud that. Which isn't to say that we also shouldn't be out there marching and doing all the other things that have worked. And, you know, right now I'm involved in an effort to launch a national campaign to begin to dismantle the prison industrial complex. You know, when I first became an activist in the realm of prison issues, political prisoners, prisoners' rights, it was right here in Southern California, in LA. And I can remember thinking that there were a lot of people in prison in this country. What, 150,000 or something like that? 200, I can't remember exactly, but I can remember thinking that there were an enormous amount of people in prison. And then, you know, there were like 500,000 people in prison, 500,000 people. And then we heard that there were 1 million people in prison. And then it was 1.5 million. And then it was 1.6, 1.7, 1.8. And the latest figures I've heard indicate that there are 1.9 million people in the prisons and jails of this country. And most of us don't even think about it. Most of us do what we do every day, totally ignoring the fact that ever-increasing numbers of our community are being hidden away, treated as expendable, destroyed in these institutions that used to at least be represented as places of rehabilitation, but now they're not even being, I mean, there isn't even the pretense of rehabilitation. It's about punishment, only about punishment, and punishment that is more and more and more repressive. And there are more women behind bars. You know, most of us who got involved in this movement learned how to talk about men in prison. But we didn't learn how to talk about women. And of course, historically, the numbers of women have been relatively small. But historically, women have been punished within the private sphere. Right? You know someone in prison, or if you don't know someone, if you don't have a relative, a lot of us have relatives, am I right? And we don't even admit it. We don't even talk about it. We're ashamed. You know, it's as if as soon as someone is sent to prison, that in itself becomes a way of affirming the criminality of that person when you know that that person is just as humane as anyone else. You know that that person may only be in there because she or he made a mistake, got caught at something that other people do and don't get caught at, right? Because some communities, black communities, Chicano communities, Latino communities are watched. They are under surveillance. They are under surveillance. So that when someone does, say, steal something out of a store, then that person is going to go to prison. And if it's the third time, that person may go to prison for life. You know, a white person may go in and have a ball, but nobody's watching the white person because it's the people of color who have already been criminalized before ever even thinking about committing a criminal act. And besides, there are all of these other forms of crime, right, that never get talked about. There's corporate crime. There's crime against the environment. You know, there's crime that happens in the home. So let's wake up. You know, let's wake up. One of the reasons I was so interested in doing this research on women in the blues is because I thought that their music was, in many ways, so... it was so honest and so stark in a lot of ways that it forces you to think critically. It forces you to take things seriously, you know, even when they're presented with humor. And what can we do today to get people to take the prison industrial complex seriously? You know, what can we do? I want you to think about that and let me know when I begin the book signing phase of the program. Thank you very much.
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0: and they're coming back home to you. I've got the world in a jug and a copper in my hand. I've got the world in a jug and a copper in my hand. And if you want me for your papa, you've got to come on the march of man.
1: Next, we hear a special live performance from blues legend Alberta Hunter, recorded in 1978. Born in 1895, Ms. Hunter began her career in the early 1920s. A contemporary of Ma Rainey and Bessie Smith, Ms. Hunter became hugely successful with a string of hits like Downhearted Blues and My Man is Such a Handyman. In 1928, she played Queenie opposite Paul Robeson in the first London production of Showboat. By the 1950s, she had retired from show business and had begun her career in nursing. When the hospital forced her to retire in 1977, she began to perform again. Pacifica was there in 1978 to record this Alberta set. Thanks to a grant from the Grammy Foundation and from listener sponsors of Pacifica, we were able to remaster this rare 1978 recording with Alberta Hunter. And now we present her performance, perhaps for the first time since its original broadcast.
2: It's rocking.

0: Record producer Chris Albertson reflects on his 17-year association with Alberta Hunter.
1: When I first met Alberta, I talked to her on the phone, and I met her in the studio. And I was amazed that she was still around. This is 1961, you know, 17 years ago. And I was even more amazed that she could sing. Then I saw her over the years, and Alberta was always walking around with her shopping bags and with her work clothes. And she loves to go to Macy's, and she loves to go to Bloomingdale's, and she goes to all these stores, and she takes the bus, and she wanders around. She comes by my apartment. She calls me up and says, I'm coming by. And she comes by straight from Macy's meat department and brings me pork chops and oxtails and things. And I can't stop her, you see. And she's sort of taken a motherly attitude, you know, and it's wonderful. You know, I told my mother about it. My mother lives in Seattle. My mother feels a lot better because Alberta is taking care of me. But she always calls up, you know, do you have enough food in the house, you know? And then she runs around. I mean, this is when she was working as a nurse, where she worked a full day, you know, and often longer hours than most people, standing on her feet. And yet when she was off, and she worked the night shift, she spent the day running around and buying the food that she sent down south and buying food for me and so forth, always with an ice pick in one of her shopping bags, always shopping bags. The ice pick was for protection in case something ever should happen, and thank God nothing ever has. So that was one side of her, and then to see her walking through Macy's or on the street, you would never dream that this was a woman who'd ever been in show business. You know, much less that it was someone who still had it. She never talked about the old days, oh, the good old days and the great old days. She never lived in the past. I always liked that about Alberta. She loved young people, and she loves New York. And I remember one time walking down 34th Street, and this police car came by with the sirens, you know, and it's enough to annoy anyone, blasting right past you. And Alberta turned to me and said, oh, isn't it wonderful? It's just so New York, you know. There's only one New York. And she loved it. So she's always had that very youthful spirit, see. Then when it comes down to business, you know, I go over to her house in Roosevelt Island, and she brings out these contracts, and she asks me to fill them out, but she tells me how to fill them out. She just wants me to do the actual writing sometimes, easier. But she tells me how to, I don't know how to fill those forms out, but she... Those copyright forms, she knows exactly what has to be put down there, where it has to be mailed, and so forth. Takes care of all that business. And not only is she singing, but she's composing songs still. She did a song, My Two-Fisted Double-Jointed Rough and Ready Man. And she sings about love, and she sings about everything. And she knows what she's singing about, you know. And she's not doing a nostalgia trip, you see. I mean, she could get up there and talk about how she wrote this song for Bessie Smith and all, and get into all that and what she did in the 30s and at the Dorchester Hotel in London. She doesn't. You know, if she mentioned the Bessie Smith song, it's only because I told her to. You know, at first she wasn't going to say anything. I said, well, say something, because most people, at least in the beginning, will not know who you are, you know, and not know. People don't know unless they read about it, you know. And this woman has so many accomplishments. When Alberta went into nursing, she simply lied about her age, you know, and she was in a very good position to do that because she didn't act like a 62-year-old. And how many 62-year-olds will go into a whole new profession? You know, that's the... But that's Alberta, you see. She'll do that, and then when that...

0: that was over and she couldn't do any more, she simply went back to her old profession instead of retiring. And Alberta is well enough situated financially that she didn't have to work. She could just rest on her laurels and lead a quiet life, you know, but the quiet life is not for Alberta. She needs that excitement, and she loves every minute of it. She loves the photographers flashing. She loves the young people who come there with big eyes and surround her like she was some relic, you know, and they do. But she loves every minute of it. And she keeps saying to me, "Chris, I don't know why people like me so much. What is it?" I said, "Well, it's because you're very lovable and you're just great." She said, "I don't understand it, but I love every minute of it."
1: Thank you so much. Thank you. Somebody loves you?
2: Somebody loves you.
1: I don't know that. But I'll sing a song. I'll sing a song that Bessie Smith used to sing. Nobody knows you when you're down and out. Oh, I love you. I love you. Oh, thank you. You don't know what that applause is doing for me. You don't know. I can't express in words. Thank you. Thank you.

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But if I ever get my hands on a dollar again, I'm gonna squeeze it and squeeze it until that eagle grins.

0: again. 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Oh, if I get my hands on a dollar again, I'm gonna squeeze it. I'm gonna hold it. 'Cause nobody knows you. Nobody wants you. No, nobody knows you. When you're down and out. Yeah.
1: You know, I told you I got up at 7 o'clock this morning. Now, I worked last night. I had three tough shows. And they were tough because those audiences at that cookery, they are so marvelous. Now, Charlie Bourgeois, you know, the fellow that supervises the jazz festivals, yes, he said to me, why don't you go back and show a bit? I saw him looking at me. I said to myself, what is this man looking at me so far? And he said, why don't you go back and show business? And I said, I'm no baby. He said, neither's Mabel Mercer. But so many people there, I guess, had been talking to him about me. Mary McParland and the different ones had been telling him about me, you know, and Bobby and Jimmy Daniels. And that's what caused him to say, why don't you talk to Bonnie Josephson? So I said, now, to show you I wasn't interested, I said, if Bonnie Josephson wants me, let him talk to me. So Bonnie Josephson called me the next morning. He said, come down and talk to me. And I had always wanted to work at the Cafe Society when he had Cafe Society uptown and downtown. This is the same man that has the cookery now, you know. Well, I had always wanted to work at Cafe Society, and when he said Bonnie Josephson, I said to him, I said, well, I am going down there and talk to him. So I went down, and after talking with him just a few minutes, I was convinced that this is the man that I want to work for. The minute he opens his mouth, you can see he's the personification of honesty. You know, we don't need contracts to work for Bonnie Josephson. We don't use contracts with him. And I went down and talked with him, and I said, well, this is where I'm going to work. So he said, well, you open here October the 10th. Now, out of the clear blue sky, he didn't know what was going to come out of my mouth, and neither did I, because I hadn't sung. And I'm truthful with you when I tell you I hadn't sung, you know. So when I opened down there, and I don't know, when it came out, I was kind of surprised myself, you know. And he was seemed to be so pleased, and I am extremely happy. I feel that I've tried to do my best. Everything that I have started at, I have tried to do the best at that particular thing. When I was in show business before, I did my best. When I went into nursing, I certainly tried to do my best. And now that I'm back in it again, I'm going to give everything that I have to offer that's in my power, that the strength that God has given me to give, I'm going to try to give to them and to be loyal to people that have been loyal to me and to people that have supported me and helped me. I hope the wheel of fortune will always turn in their favor.

That is the truth, ladies and gentlemen. Thank God it's never happened to me, but it's happened to many a one. And when you get your hands on a penny, if you have 25 cents, try to save 10 cents of it anywhere. Because when you have money, you can talk big. But if you don't have any money, it's shame on you. I'm telling you.

0: Since Alberta Hunter's historic comeback at the Cookery in October 1977, she recorded and wrote the musical score for a new Robert Altman film, Remember My Name. She also recorded an album for John Hammond, due for release around March of 1978. As of now, Alberta Hunter continues to sing at the Cookery. Her engagement there is to run for as long as she wishes. This program was produced by Natasha and Ralph Fryer, created and edited by Natasha Fryer. Alberta Hunter's recordings, courtesy of Chris Albertson. Alberta's performance at the Cookery was recorded by engineer Dave Marks. Final production mixed by Dave Marks. Here is Alberta Hunter's triumphant closing number, her version of Handyman.
1: We've got to thank you, darling. Thanks. Thank you, baby. Thank you. Thank you. Handyman, I'm going to lay it on you this time. Thanks, Odetta. This is that wonderful Odetta, ladies and gentlemen. This is that wonderful Odetta.

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And here's just a few of the things that he does. He shakes my ashes. He greases my griddle. He churns my butter. And he strokes my fiddle. 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

0: 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Thank you.
1: 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And that does it for this week's edition of From the Vault. 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
3: A leading champion of international feminism passed away September 5th, 2026, at age 85. From the Wings Archive, 1995, here's a very lively recording of Robin Morgan.

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1: Feminism is not about a share of the pie the way the pie is currently baked. It is, in fact, about tossing out a toxic, poisonous pie altogether and baking it from scratch.
2: One of the most international of U.S. feminists is Robin Morgan, a well-known poet, political theorist, and activist. In the 1970s, Morgan edited the book of essays Sisterhood is Powerful. In the 1980s, she edited the Encyclopedia of World Women, Sisterhood is Global. In the early 1990s, she was the first editor-in-chief of the no-advertising version of Ms. Magazine, and she is now its international consulting editor. On April 6, 1995, Robin Morgan spoke at the University of Texas about some of her experiences with the global women's movement.
1: When you hear about farmers in Africa, you should know that 80% of the farmers on the African continent are women. The word for farmer in certain African languages is synonymous with woman. When you hear about Rwanda, and you may now already finally know this about Bosnia-Herzegovina, Croatia, but when you hear about Rwanda, when you hear about Somalia, when you hear about Yemen, you do not hear about the women's peace movements in those countries, and they are feminist movements. You do not hear about a march that has taken place once a month in the middle of atrocities so extraordinary that they probably will be what the decade of the 90s in history are most hideously remembered for. In the middle of that anguish, Hutu and Tutsi women marched together, arm in arm. At the height of the Gulf War, your newspapers did not report this, at the height of the Gulf War, when the Palestinian and Israeli peace activists, we're talking about the good folks, on both real peace activists, stopped speaking to each other, the men, because they took different sides in terms of Iraq. The Palestinian and the Israeli women marched arm in arm and were gassed, but not by Scud missiles, by the Israeli occupying authority. And today, in fact, the major democratic energy in the Palestinian movement is female and, in fact, feminist. For a very long time, for at least last time that I was there was already 5 years ago in the camps, the Palestinian women have been working on draft legislation to have in place, by the time the new state is formed, everybody on both sides knows that there will be a two-state solution. They've known this for quite some time. So that this draft legislation will be ready to move right into place so that Palestinian women can come in under secular law and not under Sharia law. This will be the first time that anywhere in the Arab world that this will be the case. So they are very conscious that there will be enormous pressure put by other Arab governments on the Palestinian government not to set a precedent. For that matter, there will be pressure put by the Israeli government because women in the wonderful free, you know, you always see pictures of the Sabras and women on tanks and women with guns and free Israeli women, but you're not told between the lines, behind the headlines, that all of the issues that very specifically impact on women, notice I do not say women's issues because all issues are women's issues, but issues that specifically in terms of law impact on women, marriage, divorce, custody, etc., are not secular in Israel. They come under the rabbinical courts. These are things that are not commonly bruited about. Okay, I want to give you some good news so that you don't, you know, walk away psychotically depressed. And to talk for a little bit about what wonderful, innovative, witty, insouciant, naughty, wicked in the best sense of the etymology of the term, means wise woman, kind of tactics women are devising all over the world and the extraordinary networking that has now begun. We've learned in unearthing our waves of buried herstory that each time this has happened, it has been effectively buried. I think we stand now at a very unique point in the planet's evolution and certainly in our species' evolution where technology and worldwide instant communications come together at a point of critical mass, at a point of acute planetary crisis, and at a point when the majority of the human species, which is female, is mobilizing. And I think it is for this reason that feminism is in fact the politics of the 21st century and is uniquely positioned as a historical force to save this frail, endangered, beautiful blue marble in space. So these are some of the good news items, and I'll run over them fairly quickly, but we can go back to more of them when we talk in detail later. For one thing, something I call the Gro Brundtland phenomenon. She was, as you may or may not recall, twice elected Prime Minister of Norway. And while not what you and I might call a rampaging, raging radical feminist, nonetheless, what was extremely interesting in Gro's being in power is that she brought in a majority on one of her terms in office. A majority of her cabinet was female. This was the first time that this has ever happened, because you know how we're always hit with, well, you want women to have power? Well, what about Maggie Thatcher? You know, I mean, which is the kind of question that you think would come from a sort of extremely small, inebriated gnat. And you'd point out, well, Maggie Thatcher's not what we meant, actually. I mean, she sort of has spent her entire life in boys' patriarchal systems, and if we took any man and we, you know, sort of locked him away in with female values for 30 years, he would turn out very, very different. Maybe we should think of doing this. But anyway, that's why she's turned out the way that she is, and no, that's not actually what we meant by women in power. Then they will say, well, what about Indira Gandhi, Madame Bhutto, and you'll say, well, yes, well, that's very interesting. Those are what we call the appendage women, and we're not knocking any way of getting into some sort of power, and very often when these women who are the wives or the daughters of the Aquinos, etc., get into power, very often they surprise their brain trusts by turning into being their own women. But actually, you know, that's not kind of what we meant either. And so you try to sort of float Brundtland as an example, in particular because she did not wish to function only as a token. And they will always say, well, what difference did it really make when you get a woman in power? Well, if you only have one or two or token women anywhere, of course it's not going to make any difference whatsoever. A remarkable change occurred during the term where by one, literally 51% of the cabinet was female. And also this was reflected, I might add, in the Storting, which was is the Norwegian parliament. The laws on everything from childcare through environment, through fishing, you name it, changed fast, changed drastically, changed easily, changed organically. This is the kind of thing we have to do more often. The Green Belt movement in Kenya, which I know some of you know about, but I'm afraid not enough of you know about, was started about 13 years ago by Wangari Maathai, a Kenyan woman activist who was concerned about two things, about some sort of income generation for poor women and also about the hideous deforestation that was happening in the region. And she and two women friends planted 5 trees in her backyard to see how fast they would grow and to see whether this was possibly a workable. And then they decided, well, maybe this is a pot. Maybe if we go around and we get donations of seed and we possibly can go to the government and see if they would pay such, maybe we can, and then women could go. Well, it's 13 years later, and the Green Belt movement has self-employed, hundreds of thousands of women and is responsible for 70 million trees. I guess it was, 3 years ago. How many people heard about the Saudi women drivers? We are talking now about Saudi Arabia, which, of course, is a rather heavy place in which to be a feminist. Women are not permitted to drive in Saudi Arabia, certainly not to vote, not to go out alone, and they had done a number of, there is a feminist movement there, and they'd done a number of rather witty demonstrations before. So at one point they had a demonstration where they, and these were all the very educated elite women, went to work by on donkey, on camel, with little go-karts, by horses, and right down main streets of Riyadh, which was very embarrassing to the men because some of them were the members of the royal family. But then it was in 1992 that 40 Saudi women took into their hands steering wheels in the driving demonstration. They appeared at a supermarket parking lot where they had told their drivers to meet them, and then basically got into their cars, moved the men outside, and drove. These were women who had mostly studied abroad and knew how to drive, obviously, and they drove. Now, this is a capital offense. So it's the kind of thing that was reported, if at all, in the northern press as a funny or cute or, oh, Saudi women drivers and more women drivers, is this what the world needs, kind of joke. So you should know that for a year afterwards, these women, for a very intense period of about 3 months, we didn't know if they would be killed or not, and there was an international feminist campaign of writing and campaigning and picketing in front of Saudi embassies to make sure that this did not happen. But their travel papers were stripped from them. In the rare cases where the men in their families stood by them, the men were fired from their job. Of course, the women were fired from their jobs, which were mostly teaching jobs or medical jobs. Their children were harassed and severely beaten by fundamentalists going to and from or at school. Their homes were broken into by mullahs. Their homes, in some cases, were burnt. Keep in mind, these are elite, educated women. And now, all this time later, most of them still have not been rehired, although in many cases their travel papers have been returned to them. When something is reported as a sort of lighthearted feminist protest somewhere, hear between the lines, hear the human suffering, and hear the human courage. The women in the favelas of Rio de Janeiro, of Sao Paulo, are particularly amazing. A number of them now head favelas. And favelas, you know, are the Brazilian slums, which are usually cut up into the mountains, particularly in Rio. This is where the servants of the folks who are living in the valleys live, at a near enough proximity, you see, so that they can be available. And we're talking extreme poverty. We're talking walking 400 steps cut into the side of a mountain, with no banisters, I might add, so, you know, it's a little bit shaky, up and down carrying water. We're talking with great pride of one favela, which is headed by a woman president elected by the people in the favela, who talked with great pride about having established her first childcare center and the first telephone in this favela. It was a phone booth, and it served 250,000 people, primarily women-headed households. But the favela women's movement, which calls itself a feminist movement, and which has been severely harassed by the generals at one point, by the civilians in power at another point, is alive and growing, and now a major force in the Encuentro, the major feminist conferences of Latin American feminists every year. And then I want to talk about Nepali women.
0: On Wings, you're listening to Robin Morgan, then age 54, speaking at the University of Texas at Austin in 1995. Morgan passed away September 5th, 2026.
1: I just came back a few months ago from my first visit to Nepal at the request of the Nepali Women's Movement. It's a baby movement. It's very new because democracy itself is only about 3.5 years old. Up until that time, there was an absolute monarchy, and then that was followed by a hereditary prime ministerhood of the Rana family. So now there is this baby democracy, which is, as you can imagine, very manipulated by northern powers and somewhat manipulated by the two giants that loom on either side of little landlocked Nepal. We have India on one side and we have China on the other. And there's Nepal. What it does have is the roof of the world, of course, the Himalayas. It also has extraordinary poverty. It is an LDC. This is the category of least developed country. There are only three or four. Bangladesh is another, and Nepal is in that category. There is only 40% literacy of the men, but only 4% of the women are literate. There's a very high rate of child marriage. There's a very high rate of infant mortality. And there is caste. Now, in all my travels around the world, and in the years of trying to struggle on the different fronts and making the connections, because I was educated in the civil rights movement in the late 50s and the 60s, so that's where I cut my political teeth, and the lessons have served me well to this day. And this time round, just like in terms of the suffrage movement in this country in the 19th century, which was born out of the abolition of slavery movement, this time this women's movement, this phase, came out of the civil rights movement. But this was the first time I'd really met caste. And I have to tell you, it's a stunner. The Nepali women's movement is filled with really terrific, remarkable women who have a real uphill struggle. They do not have divorce rights. They do not have custody rights. They do not have inheritance rights. They cannot own property. So we're talking basics here, okay? They just got a child labor law, which means that children may no longer be employed and killed at looms in the carpet factories owned by the Germans, or sold as temple prostitutes by poor families in the villages. Okay, the first thing I do when coming to a country in the South is go to the villages. You learn this very early on, because when you hit the city women's movement, you will immediately hit infighting, you will hit NGO fever, you will hit competition for funding, you will hit a little bit of egotism, you will hit schisms, you will hit some correct line politics. You'll hit a women's movement, what can I say? So if you really want to find out what's happening in a country, you go first and fast into the villages. So we went for 3 days into the villages, and far out. I mean, so that we drove for about almost a full day, and then walked for 6 hours because there was no road. Walked through the rice paddies, and then and women from 6 different villages, over 200 women, came to the first meeting, and of course they were amazing. They were not despairing. They were furious. They knew exactly what their issues were. They knew that all issues were their issues. They knew that feminist issues ranged from getting their husbands to stop beating them. One woman said, I picked up, it was wonderful when it came through the translation, and you always get women translators as well, you insist. She said, I picked up a rock and I said, if you hit me again, I will kill you. Do you think I was bad? another woman said, he gambles away when I come back from market, and they walk 3.5 hours with their produce to market and then sell it and then walk 3.5 hours back, and then walk 2 hours to get water and then walk 2 hours back. Balancing on these, I assure you, I fell off many times, balancing on these very small little sort of 1 foot in front of the other width paths through the rice paddies. Another one said, I bring money back from market and then he goes and he gambles it away. And I went and left him. And my family said I was a bad woman for doing so, but I'm still not going back and I have my children. Do you think I was bad? And they all smiled when they said this, you know. they knew that their issues ranged from that to getting water, potable water, closer to where they live. So that one village, which had elected a council of 5 women to run it, to the great chagrin of the men, who went into a big, lengthy sulk for about 2 months. But this 5-woman council were obsessed with getting water piped in, and with great pride, I then, the next day, went and visited this village. There was this little, thin, rusty pipe going for, you know, a couple of miles all the way, and there it was in the middle of the village with this one spigot, not what you and I would call plumbing, but it was their pride and joy. They knew that roads, and most of all, they knew literacy was their great need. And I'll get back to literacy as the basic need articulated by many of these women in a moment. But for me, and then I came back to Kathmandu and met at great length with the different sectors, the women lawyers, the women parliamentarians, you name it. And they had the familiar sort of, oh, I don't know, the issues are too big, probably we can't do it, it's despairing. So this is why it's very good to go to the villages first, because the women in the villages don't have time for despair. But in Kathmandu, and in fact, in the entire Nepali trip, the great miracle for me was the Dalit women. Sometimes, as a feminist organizer, you get tired. I wouldn't say you get burned out. I've never figured out how to do that. I would if I could, because it would give me a rest. But I've never quite worked out how you get burned out. But I do get tired sometimes. And you even have moments of certainly depression, if not despair, but you don't permit yourself that more than 15 minutes, maybe every third Wednesday. However, there are times when it all falls into place and you realize what it is your life's been doing, and you realize that all the time you spend away from your desk and your writing, which has made you upset, has also been worth it, and you realize what an extraordinary, privileged, and honored chance you've had to look at the human spirit at the height of its brilliance and its profundity and its generosity and its joy and its stubbornness. One moment of this sort was my first trip into the Palestinian refugee camps in the Gaza Strip, when I noticed that in one of the back of one of the tiny hovels where 17 people lived in one room, there was this little, maybe 3 feet by 2 feet, plot of sandy soil in which the women would grow subsistence vegetables, some corn, some squash, sometimes a little tomato plant to augment the rations that they were given. And in this particular plot, there were two or three flowers, sunflowers, and there was a hydrangea. And I said, with so little space and so little water, because at that particular point in the Gaza Strip, 96% of the water was used by the Israelis, how can you grow flowers? And the woman smiled, and translation came back as she poked me in the rib with her elbow. She said, because you know why, she said, you know why, you're a woman, because the soul needs to be fed too. And then in Nepal, you see, I met the Dalit women. I had specifically asked to meet with women of all castes, and it was noticeably absent after below a certain point, so it took real pushing. The Dalit women is the name that they have now chosen for themselves, are the Untouchables. These were called the Untouchables until Gandhi renamed them Harijan, or Children of God. But now, these castes have decided that Harijan is a little patronizing as well, and they choose the name Dalit, which means oppressed. And I met with 4 or 5 Dalit women, 2 in particular who live in my heart, Kamala Henchuri and Durga Sobh, who are of an extremely low caste and who had somehow managed to get educated, clearly extremely smart, and had managed to get scholarships. And we became sort of joined at the heart, because it soon was quite evident that the rest of the women's movement, while very good women, and remember, they're fighting against all of these non-rights, is Brahmin and doesn't relate to the Dalit women. Sometimes we'll relate to women of the next caste, the warrior caste, but usually only Brahmin within Brahmin. So all the leadership, of course, you see is Brahmin, and in fact, most of the composition. Well, the Dalit women and I became joined at the heart, and everywhere I went, they went. So that if the Brahmin women wanted to meet with the outside visitor who had all this manna from the United States, who had great honor and prestige, guess what? And if they wanted to lunch or dine with her, guess what? And if they wanted to come to her workshop, guess what? And at the end of 3 days, I learned a great deal. I learned that at first, my relief at the fact that everything seemed to be going wonderfully and the Brahmin women seemed to be very courteous, and that what was the problem? And then I would do a double take and notice them off in a corner, sprinkling themselves with water to purify themselves because they'd shaken the hands of Durga or Kamala. However, by the end of 3 days, I had the privilege of being called the midwife to the first feminist Dalit organization in the world. They will be in Beijing as the first group of feminist untouchables on the planet, and there's no stopping them from that point on. And the last story that I would leave you with is a similar moment of high spirit and that kind of click in the human spirit where you think, ah, this is what existence at its wisest is about, and how, in the face of such extraordinary suffering, this can survive and sing is quite amazing. This was in the Philippines, in the Cordilleras, which is in the northern mountainous part of the Philippines, which is also rice paddy territory. The Igorot people, who are the indigenous peoples there, lay out their rice paddies in extraordinary patterns. It's the women's designs, and sometimes they spell messages in the rice, which you can only see from like a helicopter or from a very high hill. So I don't know how they know to do the designs, but they know how to do it. And we walked for many miles, and we walked across a very terrifying rope bridge across a very high gorge where you just don't look down and you think to yourself, oh, Mother Goddess, why did I have to get in the women's movement? Moments like this are not particularly reassuring, but you do get to the other side, and you finally get to this village, and you are sitting on the floor of a mud hut in what is not even a hut but a tin lean-to with a woman and a woman interpreter, and the woman you're talking to is named Gunawa. And Gunawa was my age. This was about 4 years ago. She was my age. I'm now 54. She could have been my great-grandmother. Very weathered skin from being outdoors most of her life, almost no teeth left. She had 8 children. And we talked for a long while. And after we had talked toward the end, I asked her through the interpreter, what if she had to name one thing, if she had great power above all others, what would she want most? And she immediately, the answer came back through the translation, she would want to know how to read. And I was genuinely surprised because the poverty was so abysmal. And I said back, not more food, not better shelter, not an end to some of this incredible back-breaking labor. No, that her children should learn to read and that she should learn to read. And I asked why, because he couldn't even in these circumstances figure out how it would help with income generation, with bettering her life. And her answer, she smiled, and her answer was, because I have heard that on the roads where I've never been, she'd never left the village, and the village was 3.5-hour walk from even the nearest dirt road, and that in itself was another 2 hours from anything approaching a mountain road or paved road. She'd never left the village. She said, I've heard that there are roads, and I've heard they go places, and I've heard there are signs on the roads. And you see, someday I might go somewhere, and if I could read, I could understand the signs, and I could know where I was going.
2: 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Robin Morgan has authored 14 books, most recently Upstairs in the Garden, New and Selected Poems. Her speech was recorded and edited by Melanie West for Wings and the Austin Co-op Radio Women's Collective. I'm Melanie West reporting.
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0: Welcome to Between the Lines, presenting news and analysis of critical issues affecting our communities, the nation, and the world. I'm Scott Harris. This week we present Stephanie Savelle, director of the Costs of War Project at Brown University's Watson Institute, who summarizes her group's research on the costs of U.S. wars launched after the 9/11 attack 25 years later. Wanda Culp, of the group Tongass Women for Forests, who talks about her lifelong struggle to defend forests as the Trump regime once again attempts to repeal the Clinton-era roadless rule that protects the nation's wilderness. And Laurie Wallach, director of the Rethink Trade Program at the American Economic Liberties Project, who examines Donald Trump's trade war with Canada that she describes as the most stupid trade fight in history. But first, we begin with a summary of some of the week's underreported news stories.
1: During a high-profile state election in eastern Germany, the far-right party Alternative for Deutschland won nearly 44% of votes cast in the small state of Saxony-Anhalt, three votes short of an absolute majority in the state parliament. If the AfD forms a majority coalition, it would be the first time that a far-right party will govern a German state since the fall of Adolf Hitler and the end of World War II. Although the AfD was predicted to win, the election outcome sent shockwaves across Europe. The conservative Christian Democrats came in a distant second, followed by the center-left Social Democrats. Christian Democratic Union Party Chancellor Friedrich Merz was put on the defensive by the election loss. Germans are angry over rising inflation and energy prices, as automaker Volkswagen announced it would cut 50,000 jobs. AfD leaders accuse Merz of hurting Germany's economy by sending arms to Ukraine, engaging in an expensive military buildup, and imposing sanctions against Moscow, which they say are hurting Germany more than Russia. In interviews, some Saxony-Anhalt state voters complained about Chancellor Merz's austerity plan to cut pension payments and other benefits as part of a legislative package to boost German economic competitiveness, which is set for a vote this fall. On the 25th observation of the 9/11 terrorist attack that killed nearly 3,000 people at the World Trade Center, the Pentagon, and in Shanksville, Pennsylvania, Atlantic staff writer Graham Wood examines what happened to the terrorist group Al-Qaeda. He observes that after the spectacularly successful and horrific attacks, Al-Qaeda progressively weakened and ceased to function as an effective terrorist force well before the U.S. killed Osama bin Laden in 2011. Yet Wood notes that although Al-Qaeda has been in decline for over a decade, the organization has now evolved into a loose network of regional jihadist cells in Yemen, Somalia, the Sahel, and elsewhere, some of which have become militarily powerful. Wood presents a strong case that while Al-Qaeda failed to achieve its larger political ambitions, the 9/11 attacks provoked a disastrous and extremely costly U.S. response with forever wars in both Afghanistan and Iraq. After the 2003 U.S. invasion of Iraq, ISIS, or the Islamic State, eventually eclipsed Al-Qaeda as the world's most infamous jihadist group. But it, too, was largely militarily defeated between 2017 and 2019. Under a new Trump administration Colorado River rationing plan, southern Nevada could, in future years, lose over 70% of its already sparse water allocation, while Colorado, Utah, New Mexico, and Wyoming won't face any mandatory cuts at all. Nevada officials have filed a lawsuit to stop the plan and warn of potential catastrophic impact on the state's economy and on Las Vegas in particular, where the Colorado River provides 90% of the water supply for 76% of Nevada's population. Overall, the Colorado River is the water source for 35 to 40 million citizens in 7 states and 30 native tribes. The river also irrigates 5 million acres of farmland. Colorado River reservoirs are experiencing a 26-year drought that researchers say is being exacerbated by the climate crisis. Lake Powell and Lake Mead, the region's largest reservoirs, have fallen to record lows. Experts believe further cuts of 4 million acres of water will be required to stabilize the water supply. The Colorado River water allocations dispute is expected to eventually reach the U.S. Supreme Court. This week's news summary was compiled by Bob Nixon. For Between the Lines, I'm Anna Manzo.

0: The 25th anniversary of the September 11, 2001 attacks was marked this year by solemn ceremonies at the World Trade Center Ground Zero site in New York City, the Pentagon in Washington, D.C., and the Flight 93 National Memorial near Shanksville, Pennsylvania, honoring the nearly 3,000 people killed that day. This year's anniversary also brought renewed scrutiny of the government's irresponsible conduct and false declarations about the safety of the toxic cloud that blanketed Lower Manhattan, that's responsible for illnesses that killed as many as 9,600 people in the years after 9/11. At the same time, families of 9/11 victims renewed long-standing demands that the federal government declassify and release all remaining records concerning possible Saudi Arabian government links to individuals who supported some of the 9/11 hijackers, 15 of 19 of whom were Saudi nationals. Brown University's Costs of War Project estimates that post-9/11 U.S. wars and counterterrorism operations directly and indirectly claimed the lives of 4.5 to 4.7 million people around the world and cost approximately $8 trillion. Your reporter spoke with Stephanie Savelle, director of the Costs of War Project, who summarizes her group's research on the human and monetary cost of U.S. wars launched after the 9/11 attacks and these conflicts' impact on our nation's security, foreign policy, and civil liberties 25 years later.
1: I think a lot of these human war costs are not ones that we Americans are always aware of when we think about war. About 1 million people, our research has calculated, died directly in the post-9/11 war zones of Afghanistan, Pakistan, Iraq, Syria, Yemen, and Somalia. And then you have to think about the indirect

0: and people who are breadwinners for their families are no longer, you know, able to, obviously, they when they're killed, they can't sustain their families anymore. So these are the kind, and there's the environmental costs of war as well, the way that uranium and lead, for example, has been found in bone samples at much higher rates in Fallujah, Iraq, for example, which is a place that U.S. bombed heavily in a couple of different bombing campaigns. So those are the kinds of human indirect death costs. And of course, for every death, that's like a red, you know, a public health expert sees that as a red warning flag, what they call a sentinel health event at the tip of the iceberg of a chain of suffering. So for every death, there's, you know, a whole host of people that are suffering the ill effects. And when you look at the best available methods for calculating numbers, it's really hard to get a sense of scale. And that was one of the things that I tried to do with my research, was kind of how do you put a sense of what scale we're talking about here when we're thinking about indirect deaths in the post 9/11 wars. And I found that it was about 4.5 million people died as a reasonable and conservative estimate of total direct and indirect deaths in the war zone. So it's a really astronomical number.
1: Stephanie, I just wanted to talk a bit more about the other costs, consequential costs of the wars that emanated from 9/11. And that includes the erosion of civil liberties with the Patriot Act legislation, mass surveillance, aggressive U.S. foreign policy, and the lack of accountability for U.S. government officials who ordered the torture of U.S.-held prisoners in violation of U.S. and international law that took place at Guantanamo.
0: That's right. You named a lot of what we see as the social and political costs of the post 9/11 wars, and those are, you know, these include indefinite detention, torture, and mistreatment of those suspected of terrorism, but also domestically, the dramatic expansion of mass surveillance and intensified police militarization, which, you know, is not just kind of an accidental result of the post 9/11 wars, but an intentional, oftentimes policy decision to transfer military equipment to police departments throughout the country. So when you think about the effects of intensified police militarization, you have to remember that it's going to be the marginalized and racialized groups, Muslims, Arabs, Black, Indigenous organizers, migrants. We're seeing more and more of that today. These are the populations who are bearing the brunt of these social and political costs of war.
1: That was Stephanie Savelle, Director of the Costs of War Project at Brown University's Watson Institute. Find links to her group's post 9/11 conflict research by visiting our Between the Lines website at btlonline.org. In January 2001, the Clinton administration put in place the so-called Roadless Rule, which enacted major protections for 58 million acres of national forests, mostly in the West and Alaska. The rule, which now covers 44.5 million acres, effectively blocks clear-cut logging and other extractive industries, while not banning all resource extraction. President Donald Trump attempted to roll back the Roadless Rule without success in his first term. But he's now working again to fully repeal the rule, this time with strong allies and federal agencies responsible for enforcement. Environmental organizations and indigenous groups are now fighting to keep the Roadless Rule in place, which protects clean water resources, fish, and other wildlife, as well as the general quality of life for those living in the forests and the population in general. Between the Lines' Melinda Tuhu spoke with Wanda Culp, a Tlingit woman from the Tongass Forest in southeast Alaska, who's fought against corporate clear-cut logging near her home since the 1980s, with a group called Tongass Women for Forests. Here she explains the positive difference the Roadless Rule made and how indigenous people are now fighting to save it.
2: Southeast Alaska villages, the village areas, the small communities were attacked.

0: hacked, so our hunting and fishing grounds were literally clear cut. And there was no prior notice that this was going to happen. When it started in Hoonah, one of my grandmothers had, her and her husband had, was coming down from the mountain and saw the first clear cuts, and she was crying, clutching her heart and saying, "See what they're doing to us?" And she repeated it again, "Do you see what they're doing to us?" And that's how I became aware of the fact that nobody knew what was going on. I was baffled why nobody had said anything, you know, locally, but there hadn't been an outlet for anybody to, nobody knew how to go about it. It was 1980, 81 when I uprooted my daughters from Juneau and moved to Hoonah, where, you know, is my village. I had been working with the Bureau of Indian Affairs, the federal government, so I was pretty aware of the federal law and understanding how the federal laws work and how they impact, you know, the communities. And the state of Alaska was in on it too. Under Alaska Native Claims Settlement, they took the authority to bring in the clear-cut operations and started clear-cutting around our villages, our hunting and fishing grounds. They changed our habitat forever.
1: Well, so then you had this experience. So what did you, and working with other people, what did you do to get the roadless rule in place?
0: I started by talking to the elders, and then there was a group of us that brought in experts on tribal authority and things like that. We had a workshop, brought that forward because Tlingit and Haida in Southeast Alaska, we have tribal jurisdictional authority. Getting the perception of this across to everybody, the power that we have and the authority had to be explained that what's going on around us, we have a right to say something. That is when the Council of Elders created a resolution 9101, because it was 1991, to recognize our traditional jurisdictional authority, which has been reaffirmed through Goldschmidt and Hawes.
1: Is that a Supreme Court decision, or what is that?
0: It ended up to be a Supreme Court decision, yes. It became very controversial within the community because it was providing jobs to our younger guys for logging, taking down our trees, and things like this. There's so many in lawmakers that see Indigenous people as exterminated. This is where it became very controversial, where nobody wanted to face the fact that as Indigenous people in Tlingit and Haida country, we have a say. When the federal government, like Trump and those that are pro-industry, are saying they can control public-owned land, we need to stand up and say that's not so. Don't take away our tongues, our brains, and our integrity.
1: So after the roadless rule went into effect, what impact did it have? Did it help with slowing down or stopping the clear cutting of the forest?
0: Yeah, of course, you know, that big, huge contract was canceled with the Forest Service, you know, Ketchikan and Prince of Wales. They had that 50-year free-for-all contract that was canceled. And the big complaint from us was create local jobs and harvest with respect. And the roadless rule I want to mention right now, let's bring us right into today's controversy. It's all set up. The reason why we need it in place is because mining is priority right now in the state of Alaska.
1: What are you trying to do now to stop the roadless rule from being repealed?
0: We've got a mapping project going on. We've turned to visuals because visuals is the way to get to people to realize what we're talking about, how huge it is. We need the media to bring it forward. Everything that is happening with Trump and them billionaires and Alaska Native Claims Settlement land has to do with literally raping the resources without respect at all. And he's shortening any comment period. It's like, we don't care what you say, we're just going to do it. That is the attitude that's happening right now, as if we don't have a say. That's very insulting.
2: That was Wanda Culp, an activist with the group Tongass Women for Forests and Tongass Regional Coordinator for WECAN, the Women's Earth and Climate Action Network. Find a link to post your comment on the Trump administration's plan to repeal the roadless rule by visiting our Between the Lines website at btlonline.org.

0: Since returning to the White House in January 2025, Donald Trump has unilaterally imposed tariffs on 80 countries around the world that has dismantled decades of global trade norms, triggered widespread retaliatory measures, and provoked ongoing court challenges. After the U.S. Supreme Court struck down Trump's emergency tariffs in February, his administration has replaced them with new levies under a different set of legal authorities, as he was forced to issue billions of dollars in refunds. In his first term, Trump negotiated the United States-Mexico-Canada trade agreement that replaced the widely criticized North American Free Trade Agreement, or NAFTA, in January 2020. Although at the time Trump called his USMCA deal the greatest trade deal ever, not long after returning to the presidency, he condemned his own trade deal and launched a trade war against Canada, America's second biggest trading partner, in February last year. Trump justified his imposition of a general 25% tariff and a 10% energy tariff on Canadian imports by stating that new trade sanctions were imposed to stop illegal migration and fentanyl from entering the U.S., where neither charge was true. The confrontation escalated sharply in July when Trump imposed a 50% tariff on nearly $28 billion worth of Canadian goods. After talks with Ottawa collapsed in late August, Canada retaliated dollar for dollar, imposing a similar set of tariffs on U.S. imports, effective on September 8th. Your reporter spoke with Lori Wallach, director of the Rethink Trade Program at the American Economic Liberties Project. Here she examines Donald Trump's trade war with Canada that she describes as the most stupid trade fight in history.
1: For whatever is the personal and non-strategic reasons this fight has started, it has a political utility to both heads of state. So I'm not so sure it's going to end anytime soon, particularly because so far, despite all the breathless press coverage, it's not actually a lot of money. So they sort of get, they both want, for different reasons, a political distraction, and they both get that. And so far, it's not actually that economically impactful so far.
0: Last I read, it was 50% tariffs that the U.S. was imposing on some products from Canada imported here to the U.S. And Canada responded by matching dollar for dollar on a set of U.S. products. But maybe you can dig deeper a little bit into how this, maybe now, maybe later, could impact consumers here in this country and Canada for what they, you know, need to buy day to day.
1: So it's 50% tariffs and $20 billion worth of Canadian goods sent here. Just a crass fact is that is less than 0.5% of the goods imports that the U.S. has each year. So it's a very small part of our trade, and it is sort of peculiarly targeted to be annoying and pesky, but not that impactful. So, like, for instance, if you must drink only Toronto, Ontario ice wine, a sweet dessert wine, you will have a 50% tariff. But if you're happy to get that from Germany or Austria, an ice wine, or you have a different after-dinner drink, or if you have to have a Canadian hockey stick, though a lot of high-end ones are made other places, the hockey sticks are tariffed. Bizarrely, the shin guards and pucks are not. It's a weird mix of things that aren't tariffed. Most of them are things that are replaceable from another country, and it's a small amount. Now, the impact of Canada's tariffs on us are half the deal, and then that probably will have more to have an impact on jobs. So the U.S. tariffs on Canada stuff coming in is, to the extent there's an impact, it would be more of a consumer impact, but it's such a small amount. The reason why the Canadian tariffs may have more of an effect has to do with the ways in which certain U.S. states, particularly the northern tier of states, have Canada as a major export target. And so when Canada's putting tariffs up broadly on various U.S. goods, it's targeting in a more strategic way places that have sort of big political fights, et cetera. So Wisconsin butter and cheese is being targeted, for instance. There are a lot of goods in aerospace and in autos that go back and forth between the two countries as part of the assembly process. And so there the impact could be on the jobs as compared to on consumers. But overall, for the moment, it's just not a ton of money. And so if it's a specific industry, a specific thing you want to buy, you could be impacted. But the reason why, to some degree, this sort of tit-for-tat back and forth can go on is, you know, it's either delayed. So Trump is threatening tariffs, very big tariffs on autos or bans on things. But the higher tariffs, they start at the end of September, and then the really big tariffs don't start until next year. And by that point, likely they'll work something out. With Canada, the targeted stuff, their threats of we'll cut off this, we'll cut off that, sometime maybe. So the distraction it's causing has proved really useful, because in Canada, it's creating this rally around the flag phenomenon, where otherwise Prime Minister Carney was getting very unpopular because he was doing many very un-Canadian things. He had enacted what they call up there the Maple Leaf Doge. He whacked 40,000 federal government scientists, environmental experts, food safety inspectors. He was trying to privatize the ports and the airports. He had redirected $20 billion of taxpayer money to a private pipeline for an oil company. He was trying to limit the right to strike. There were a bunch of things that someone who is a Liberal Party prime minister should not be doing. And he was getting a lot of blowback. But fighting with Trump, who is universally despised across political parties in Canada, and rightly so, has gotten him a reprieve from, and really a distraction from, those things that he's doing that were getting him in trouble. And obviously Trump wants a distraction given his Iran war of choice and what's happened with gas and diesel prices and inflation and the general disaster of many of the economic outcomes of his policies. So they both kind of, for a low economic cost so far, have gotten very useful political distraction.
0: That was Lori Wallach, director of the Rethink Trade Program at the American Economic Liberties Project. Learn more about Trump's erratic and irrational trade war with Canada and the world by visiting our Between the Lines website at btlonline.org.

0: 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Thanks for listening on WOOL in Bellows Falls, Vermont, WDRT in Viroqua, Wisconsin, KODX in Seattle, Washington, dozens of other community radio stations across the U.S. and abroad, and wherever you get your favorite podcasts. Our theme music was written by Richard Hill and performed by Mikata. This week's program was produced by Susan Bramhall, Mary Hunt, Anna Manzo, Bob Nixon, Melinda Tuhus, and Jeff Yates. For Between the Lines, I'm Scott Harris.
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2: From Feature Story News in Hong Kong, I'm Laura Westbrook. Democrats are stepping up attacks on the Trump administration's approach to artificial intelligence regulation, making it a key campaign issue as the midterm elections approach. It comes amid a fresh Federal Reserve interest rate increase. Central Bank Chief Kevin Warsh says inflation is too high for too long. The cost of living squeeze, driven in part by the war in Iran, is emerging as the dominant issue for voters heading into the polls in less than 7 weeks. Nick Harper reports from Washington.
3: Kevin Warsh, during his press conference, made it clear that inflation, he said, had been too high for far too long. He said that that was a plain fact. So those risks are remaining, the problems are persisting, and therefore he wants to get this under control. He also said that the hike will support a timelier return to the committee's 2% goal. Remember, that's the target for inflation that the Fed's trying to get to. It's been above that for around 5 years.
2: Yemen's Houthi rebels say they have shot down a Saudi-led coalition F-15 fighter jet over the country's central Marib province, a claim that has not been independently verified. The escalation comes amid fears of further disruption to global shipping and energy supplies, with Brent crude already above $100 a barrel. James Goodison reports from Washington.
4: The knock-on effects, though, of that could be huge, of course, because that strait is effectively the twin of the Strait of Hormuz on the other side of the peninsula leading into the Red Sea. If that comes under threat for ships, it adds even more pressure on yet another choke point for the global energy market, not to mention, of course, the damage that Saudi Arabia has suffered to their crucial east-to-west pipeline, which took oil out of the country bypassing the Strait of Hormuz. We're hearing that could take 5 weeks to get back online. So from a supply point of view, there is a concern from the White House that there will be a knock-on effect when it comes to the global energy market.
2: Judges at the International Criminal Court have ordered prosecutors to reduce their witness list and identify only essential evidence ahead of former Philippine President Rodrigo Duterte's trial on 3 counts of murder as crimes against humanity. The 81-year-old appeared in person at the court in The Hague on Wednesday for the first time in over a year. He denies all charges against him. William Denslow reports from The Hague.
5: When it comes to the cognitive faculties of Mr. Duterte and his health more broadly, we did see him in court significantly. He seemed to be monitoring, paying attention to proceedings that lasted a little over an hour. He had headsets on and seemed to be listening to the developments. We did, interestingly, hear from the judge, who did give the defense counsel permission that if Mr. Duterte wanted to leave the court at any time, he could do so without permission.
2: From bureaus worldwide, this is FSN.
6: Rainy today with a high of 78. There will be rain all day, but especially thunderstorms around noon. Skies will clear up overnight with an overnight low of 59, and tomorrow will be sunnier. Friday's high will be 73 degrees. This is WRFI.

0: This is the Tom Hartman Program.
1: Hey, welcome to our program. On the line with us is Heather Vogel, an investigative reporter with one of the greatest investigative reporting groups out there, ProPublica, a group I should probably review. 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ProPublica.org, ProPublica.org is their website. And Heather Vogel, ELL, over on Blue Sky. Heather, welcome to the program. So nice to have you with us.
2: Hi, Tom. Thank you so much for having me on.
1: A pleasure and an honor. So the headline here, Papa John's propaganda and Putin, how a MAGA influencer with ties to Russia became Trump's Arctic advisor. I mean, this is kind of coming on the heels of our learning that another Russian oligarch who was with Putin in China flew from China to wherever it was to pay for Donald Trump Jr.'s wedding. I mean, this is totally weird stuff. Tell us about Thomas Danz.
2: So Tom Danz is a presidential appointee who Trump named to the U.S. Arctic Research Commission in December. And if you haven't heard of that agency, it's not surprising. It is a very small federal agency, and it advises the president and Congress on what to study in the Arctic, which is an increasingly crucial region. Now, most of the people who have led that commission have been people with very deep knowledge of science and policy. But Mr. Danz is a former venture capitalist a MAGA influencer with no formal science background.
1: I mean, the Arctic is, it seems, critical and critical to understand and invest, you know, work with and all for a couple of reasons. One is that, you know, it's one of the last pristine places on Earth that you know, where we can watch nature, you know, and it's being radically affected by climate change. And the second being that the impact of that climate change is that what used to be, you know, solid ice, certainly in the winter and barely navigable in the summer, is becoming an open waterway. There's also the fact that Russia and the United States could, you know, exchange weapons or for that matter, commercial airplanes right over the top of the Earth. I mean, it's a really critical area for a whole bunch of reasons. Am I missing any?
2: No, it's a very dynamic region with the climate change is changing faster up there than it is even down here. So it's warming faster. As you said, you've got new sea lanes that are opening up. Russia has the biggest coastline of any Arctic coastline of any country. And so it is critical to that country's economic output, really, because they've liquefied natural gas facilities in the north, and they use those shipping lanes.
1: Have we reached the point where the Arctic is really quite amenable to transportation, where a lot of ships are going through the Arctic, or is it still prospect?
2: I don't get the sense that it hasn't reached that point yet, but, you know, at least seasonally, there is more access there that is faster for countries, so they don't have to go much further south, go around, go through some of the canals. So it provides a shortcut for certain seasons.
1: Right. Tell us about the U.S. Arctic Research Commission, this organization. How and why was this created? And, you know, what's going to be the consequence to it of putting this guy who has no scientific background in charge of this basically scientific organization?
2: Well, what we found basically was, you know, that they have largely done their job for more than 40 years without making a lot of waves in a fairly bipartisan manner for the most part. And, you know, sometimes they testify before Congress, they issue reports. You've got some people who've been involved with very deep experience in the area, in the region, knowledgeable about different specialties, knowledgeable about even some industries that are active there. You know, so it's been a crucial part, I would say, of the U.S.'s formulation of its policy toward the Arctic, just by virtue of the fact that these folks know a lot about it and they've helped set research priorities so that we can make smart decisions there.
1: So you mentioned that Russia, you know, has the largest Arctic coastline and views the Arctic, control of the Arctic, as essential to their economics. Thomas Danz is the venture capitalist. He was involved with Papa John's, right, that Trump put in charge of this. What's his association with Putin?
2: You know, I don't know of an association directly with Putin. What I do know is that Tom Danz has been a very big fan, from what I can tell, of Russia for a very long time. Hmm. He learned Russian when he was in grade school, beginning, I think, in seventh grade. And he was an exchange student there. He went back and worked at a private equity company that was funded by USAID after the fall of the Soviet Union, when there were a lot of business opportunities there. And he's been involved in different ways, you know, I think since then. But if you read his social media feeds, he'll post, sometimes in Russian even, he'll post Russian news sources, he'll post Kazakh news sources. So, you know, he had and you mentioned the Papa John's. He was in the Treasury Department before and filed a disclosure form that reported that he had a stake in a company that was a parent company to another company that ran a bunch of Papa John's in Russia.
1: Mm.
2: So he's had a business interest for a long time.
1: This is incredible. I mean, all the Trump connections to Russia, is there a concern that a pro-Russian person or a person, as you've described, I don't want to specifically call him pro-Russia, but somebody, you know, with those sentiments, could do damage to American interests or to world interests or to world peace by virtue of having this position on the Arctic, U.S. Arctic Research Commission?
2: Well, the thing that is interesting, so it's understandable people haven't heard of the Arctic Research Commission, but mm-hmm. one of the things that the position gives Mr. Danz access to is a global stage, because he appears at conferences around the world, especially in, you know, Europe and the U.S. and Canada, in front of a lot of our sort of NATO ally, you know, high-level diplomats for NATO countries. Mm-hmm. People come from all over the world to these conferences. And so he, at a lot of these appearances, he has been very consistently advocating for the U.S. to restore relations with Russia and, you know, taking sort of big-picture foreign policy stands like that, or comments about Greenland, things like that. And that has not been a role, people told me, that has been something that the Arctic Research Commission has done in the past, to take sort of big foreign policy stands. So that is one way he's having an impact. The other ways he may be having an impact, we don't know about, because the law specifically exempts the Arctic Research Commissioners from having to disclose any financial conflicts the way some other high-level appointees have to.
1: And you wrap the story up with a quote from Virginia Cantor, who is ethics lawyer with the White House. She said, "The fact that he has foreign entanglements and access to government-wide information should raise national security concerns." What specifically is she talking about?
2: So if you look at the statute that creates the commission, it gives them the ability, all the commissioners, the ability to access and to request information from other federal agencies that they think is relevant to carrying out their duties. So a lot of that information is probably fairly public in terms of it being something that you might be able to access under the Freedom of Information Law. But it's possible that some of it is the kind of information that might be held back by agencies. And her point was just, you might want to know what connections a chair of this commission would have if they have access to sort of broad amounts of information from our federal agencies.
1: So in a wild worst case scenario, conspiracy theory world, he could be the mole inside the federal government who's handing information off to Russia. But there's no evidence of that. But that's the kind of thing that people are concerned about.
2: That probably is one of the risks that crosses people's mind when they talk about possible national security risk.
1: Yeah.
2: I don't have evidence of that.
1: Yeah, no, I get that. It's a remarkable story, Heather. We just have a minute here until we're going to hit a hard break. I can't stop. Is there anything else in this story that you want to make sure people understand?
2: One of the other things is sort of a conflict of interest that has been a little more public with him, because he's talked about working for a European defense contractor. He said in April that he worked for Damen Shipyards, which is a Dutch company that builds ships. And he has also said that he was working with them to bring icebreakers to the U.S. And so, again, this question about whether he's advocating for a company or a foreign company and what that involves. There were a number of people that raised concerns about that and concerns about whether he had done proper disclosures that he is required to make.
1: Wow. So it could be like Jared Kushner going to negotiate peace with the people who are giving him $6 billion and getting a few more dollars kind of thing. My speculation, not yours. Heather Vogel, investigative reporter with ProPublica, ProPublica.org. Heather, thank you so much for dropping by, and thank you for
2: thank
1: the
2: you so
1: extraordinary
2: much.
1: Work you put into this.
2: Thank you. Nice talking to you.
1: I really honor the work that you and your colleagues are doing. It's just exceptional. ProPublica.org. So Donald Trump sparked outrage when his administration said that they are preparing to send 40,000 2,000-pound bombs to Israel through a foreign program, a mechanism known as foreign military financing. Here's how it works. The American contractors who build the bombs get a check from the United States for those bombs for $2.8 billion, and they ship the bombs to Israel. I mean, that's pretty much it. These are not being purchased by Israel, even though that's what the headline in the New York Times says. They are being purchased on behalf of Israel by the Trump administration. $2.8 billion coming out of the Pentagon budget and 40,000 bombs, enough to re-flatten Gaza, or in this case, probably Lebanon. Or maybe Syria. God only knows, you know, what Netanyahu wants to do next. Is he going to go after Jordan? People are freaking out about it. Tucker Carlson said this is a gift that supports genocide. He's right. Marjorie Taylor Greene, we did not vote for this. America does not support this. Our tax dollars and weapons have been used to kill tens of thousands of innocent people. My God, what comes next? These are Republicans. Pramila Jayapal, a regular on this program, you know, the congresswoman from Washington State, she said, this is beyond unacceptable, and I am furious at this news. U.S. weapons are being used to perpetrate a genocide. This cannot continue in our name, and I will be fighting in Congress to block this sale and all future weapon sales as long as the Israeli government continues to violate international humanitarian law. God bless you, Pramila Jayapal. Meanwhile, a majority of American voters, a majority, it's a slight majority, but a majority of American voters consider Donald Trump to be dangerous and corrupt. Only 14% say he's not divisive. You know, it's got to be the same 14% who believe there are lizard people who live under the earth, and Bill Clinton zipped on his human suit. And I mean, here's the numbers. 53% of people who were polled. This is a September 11 through 14 Economist YouGov poll of 1,416 U.S. registered voters. 53% said Donald Trump is corrupt. 51% said he is dangerous. 47% said he's out of touch. 46% said he is cruel. 45% he said he is bold. The percentage of American voters, it was right across the board, all political persuasions, the percentage of American voters who said that Donald Trump is steady was 18%. Well, I'd say he's steady when it comes to running a grift. Democrats were testing an anti-corruption midterm message since corruption has hit a 20-year high, and the results broke sharply by party. They asked Americans whether you believe that the president has inappropriately profited from cryptocurrency while in office. 91% of Democrats said yes, he's corrupt, he's inappropriately profited from crypto. 62% of independents said yes, he's corrupt, he's independent, he is inappropriately profited from crypto. Only 10% of Republicans agreed with that sentiment. But Republicans are not universally positive. Half of them, 49%, when asked to describe Donald Trump in one word, 49% of Republicans said that one word is dishonest, which is just like, you know, painfully and obviously true. Meanwhile, Joyce Beatty is the congresswoman from Ohio who sued. She's an ex officio member of the Kennedy Center board. The law requires a member of Congress to be a member of the board. And so Trump can't get rid of her, even though she's a Democrat. And she was at that board meeting yesterday where Trump said, we're going to shut it down if I won't put my name on it. And she said it was the most unprofessional thing I've ever witnessed. This is an interview she did with MS Now. She said he went into name calling, trying to say I was an obstructionist. I was dumb. He said, I think you're incompetent. And I said, I know that you're incompetent. And I looked at the chair who was chairing, and I said, are we really going to do this? This is unprofessional. And, of course, the absolute chair was Donald Trump. And he said he was going to hold me responsible if something fell out of the ceiling and killed someone. And I said, you're already killing people. There's a war. And then he wanted to start talking about how great he was at developing properties. So I reminded him he had more bankruptcies than anybody in the room. She says, I mean, I'm not going to let him bully me, intimidate me, and the facts stand for themselves. I'm telling you, people are excited about people who talk back to Donald Trump. People want fighters. They want somebody who is going to say what it is, who will call him out. Picking up your calls here, Jim in Pioneer, Ohio. Hey, Jim, what's on your mind today?
3: Hi. Great show today, Tom.
1: Thank you.
3: My question is about Section 3 of the 14th Amendment. How is Donald Trump not disqualified from holding any office of trust under the U.S.? He pardoned, without going into the endless list of violations since, he pardoned people who were guilty of assaulting police officers. They're on film. And it's not about lawfare or weaponization of the courts. These people pled guilty because they were caught dead to rights, and they were going to get a significantly harder sentence if they didn't admit guilt. But Donald Trump pardoned them. That's aid and comfort under Section 3 of the 14th Amendment. So how is he not disqualified holding any office?
1: It's a brilliant question, Jim. And for the edification of our listeners who are not familiar with Section 3 of the 14th Amendment, it's one long sentence, and I will read it to everybody right now. And you can make up your own mind about whether Donald Trump should or should not be in the White House. No person shall be a senator or representative in Congress or elector of president or and vice president or hold any office, civil or military, under the United States or under any state, who, having previously taken an oath as a member of Congress or as an officer of the United States or as a member of any state legislature or as an executive or judicial officer of any state, who have taken an oath to support the Constitution of the United States, shall have engaged in insurrection or rebellion against the same, or given aid or comfort to the enemies thereof. But Congress may, by a two-thirds vote of each House, remove such disability. So, yeah, it is very clear to me that Donald Trump led an insurrection against the United States. He encouraged people to try to murder the vice president of the United States in order to prevent Joe Biden from being certified as the lawful president of the United States in 2000, or in January of 2001. And he should not be in the White House. There's no doubt about it in my mind. Now, you know, obviously the Supreme Court and the Republicans in Congress don't agree with that. But, you know,
3: Court, call him out to take the vote.
1: Say what?
3: The Anderson decision. Read the Anderson decision. The Supreme Court called Congress out to take the vote.
1: To take the vote. What do you mean?
3: The Anderson decision. Read page 8 from the original decision.
1: Mm-hmm. Oh, where they said we're not going to kick out Trump. If you want to hold him responsible under Article Section 3, you're going to have to do it yourself.
3: Yeah, they called out Congress to take the vote.
1: Yeah, and of course Congress did.
3: Why hasn't any congressman stood up to their oath to defend the Constitution? Not a single one of them.
1: Yeah. Well, Al Green certainly has. He's put forward an impeachment resolution. In fact, he's put forward several of them.
3: Al Green to break.
1: Yeah, there have been a couple of Democrats who have done that, and God bless him. Thomas Massie. Well, Massie is not going after Trump. He's going after Hegseth, but, you know, Tweedledum and Tweedledee. I get it, Jim. I get it. And it's just mind-boggling what we've come to in this country, that we have a rapist, a felon in the White House, a chronic liar, and that he's supported by about a third of Americans. It's just breathtaking. Jim, thanks for the call. Steve in New Boston, Michigan. Hey, Steve, what's up?
4: Hi, Tom. I'd like to do a little reflecting with you on the reflection pool.
1: Okay.
4: Being that the truth is now out and that those five or six people who were falsely accused of vandalizing the pool is not true, and this is based because the $15 million paid no-bid contractor admitted that the reason the paint's coming off the bottom is because they improperly treated the surface before they started the paint.
1: They used the wrong chemicals.
4: Right. So now that the contractor has admitted it, and the contractor's paid $15 million, I'm sure that's an exorbitant amount of money for that job, but okay, he got paid. One, are they going to stand behind that work and fix it at their expense? And two, the people who were falsely accused of this, and I believe several were arrested, what legal recourse action do they have to go back for the defamation lawsuits that they should be filing?
1: Yeah. The people who are arrested do have a charge of action against the United States. And this is the story. There's actually a fund for this, which is the fund that, you know, Donald Trump used to give Mike, what's his name, to give a bunch of his toadies, including that crazy right-wing general. You know, he gave him $1 million, and Mike Flynn. And so they have a basis for a lawsuit. The one caveat is that you can only sue the federal government if it gives you permission to sue it. So, you know, let's not, you know, get too excited here, but keep an eye on that one. In terms of the contractor, my understanding, although I have not seen a clear explanation of this, and every article I've read in the mainstream press about this leaves it kind of ambiguous, up in the air, but my understanding is the contractor is going to come in, fix the job. In fact, they're in the process of doing it right now, and we will pay them all over again. That's my understanding. Now, keep in mind, this contractor is a major friend of Donald Trump's and a major donor to his political activities. You know, it's a Florida company that does swimming pools, and that's why Trump hired them.
4: Unbelievable.
1: Yeah, it is. I mean, it's corruption. We have the most corrupt administration in the history of the United States, and one of the most corrupt administrations among any advanced democracy anywhere in the world. So, yeah, spot on. Steve, thank you for the call. Mildred in Albuquerque, New Mexico. Hey, Mildred, what's on your mind today?
5: Well, what's on my mind is Peter Thiel and Elon Musk.
1: Mm. The PayPal mafia.
5: Yes, absolutely. I'm going to go back to July of 2015 when the Russians hacked the Pentagon. And what I found out is that Epstein introduced Peter Thiel to this Russian man named Belyakov, who was close ties to Putin. And 7 days after the Russian hacking of the Pentagon, there was this man named Reid Hoffman. They hosted a private dinner in Palo Alto. But listen to who was at the meeting, and I have the photo right in front of me. Jeffrey Epstein, Peter Thiel, Mark Zuckerberg, Elon Musk, Ed Boyden, Desiree Dudley, Michelle Yeoh, Priscilla Chan, Navid Farouk, and Io Ito. And he was involved in a horrible financial scandal. Mm-hmm. And this was back in 2015.
1: Right.
5: Now, these people had this meeting. I have the photo right in front of me. You see all the people. Thiel, Musk, and Zuckerberg. They were acting as Russian assets. Why would they want to interfere?
1: How were they acting as Russian assets, Mildred?
5: By having the meeting, by having the meetings with Elon Musk and...
1: How does that make them Russian assets? What am I missing here?
5: Well, because it's been reported that Peter Thiel helped did a lot of propaganda against Hillary Clinton, and there was an Epstein-Peter Thiel connection in Russia.
1: And then when
5: Elon Musk went to Russia after the 2020 election for 2 years, and then the connections of these people, why are they having these private meetings and with the power of Elon Musk and Peter Thiel and not liking our democracy and our way of government? They get our government contracts. And then with when Ashley St. Clair said something about the
1: Elon Musk's former wife,
5: 2024, and then it was said that on October the 30th of 2024, Elon Musk released 265 low orbit LEO V2 satellites, which had the direct to cell technology, which bypasses the air capping, which can protect.
1: I think that's just his internet service, isn't it?
5: No, it can go right into cell modems.
1: I'm going to have to, Mildred, I don't know a lot of the details you're talking about, so I'm going to have to do a little reading here. Thanks for the tip.
5: Okay, bye.
1: Okay, appreciate it.
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0: CBS News published new photos yesterday showing extensive damage to U.S. military bases. This from Catherine Wilkins in on Mediaite. These pictures were not provided by the U.S. government. They have been hiding this. You know, you've got the Epstein cover-up. You've got the Trump making money cover-up. You got the where did the money from Venezuela go cover-up. And now we have the Iranians have really hurt us badly cover-up, because Trump can't stand to look like he's being defeated. But he's being defeated. I mean, you know, he's screwed up Doge, he's screwed up our environment, he's screwed up our elections, he's screwed up our international relations, he's screwed up our relationship with Canada and the European Union and Denmark. He's screwed up our relationship with Ukraine. The only constant that we have had through both Trump terms is his absolute love and total ass-kissing, boot-licking of Vladimir Putin. That's it. We have an agent, witting or unwitting, stupid or intentional, of the Russian Federation in the White House right now. And I think the ultimate proof of that is that all of this damage that has been done to American bases and the killing of American soldiers was done by Iran with the help of Russia. And Trump, he's blaming it on Ukraine. But anyhow, these pictures were not, as I said, they were not provided by the U.S. government. They were not provided by the military, our military. They were provided by soldiers on these bases who took them with their cell phones and sent them to relatives here in the United States. And those relatives have snuck them into the media. So probably some people are going to get in trouble for this. But this is the exact same thing Putin's doing in Ukraine. Soldiers on the front line, Russian soldiers on the front lines in Ukraine, are not allowed to communicate back home. They can't send pictures back. They can't tell what's going on, you know, because they're being slaughtered. And Putin doesn't want average Russians to know that. The one of these service members who provided the picture said, these are not squirters getting through. We're not defending these bases. We're just watching them get destroyed. One is a picture of a Boeing E-3 Sentry aircraft. This is one of the most sophisticated spy planes in the world. Costs a fortune. Another is the strikes at Camp Bering in Kuwait, including destroyed trailers, burned out vehicles, a building badly damaged at Camp Arifjan in Kuwait. Last week, Donald Trump was asked about this, and he said, and I quote, there's no damage and the strikes did nothing. He was, as usual, you know, if Donald Trump is talking, he's probably lying, and he was certainly lying then. As CBS noted, quote, this is from the CBS report. The Defense Department's Inspector General has released a fresh report on the war in Iran that revealed equipment losses worth up to $3.7 billion, including nearly 60 aircraft. Meanwhile, firefighters in the American West, well, actually all over the United States, are just really dealing with a crisis right now. Nine firefighters who spoke to The Guardian under the condition of anonymity described how spread-thin crews are being pushed to their limits amid an unrelenting and extreme year of fire. There have been 14 on-duty fatalities so far this year. We have, by mid-August, there had already been 12 entrapments. An entrapment is where the fire somehow gets around and cuts off the firefighter's exit. They're very dangerous situations. And that's the highest number of entrapments, 12 of them this year. That's the highest number in over 20 years, basically as long as they've been looking. And accidents have been through the roof, one firefighter said. Is the Trump administration increasing funding? No. Why is this happening? Obviously, climate change. And Trump doesn't want to have anything to do with anything that might acknowledge climate change. Five senators wrote a letter to the Department of the Interior. This is Doug Burgum's group that runs this thing, and said that the agencies are facing the depletion of their combined $6 billion fire suppression budget within weeks, and yet there are months left to go with high fire risks. This is Michael Bennett, Alex Padilla, Ron Wyden, Adam Schiff, and John Hickenlooper. They said this is exceptionally concerning given the high wildland fire fatality rate this season. The firefighters said the federal government has failed to scale up staffing levels to meet the rising needs. And here's the kicker. By September, this month, roughly 54,400 blazes have burned through 8.4 million acres. That is 149% of the 10-year average. And Trump is doing absolutely nothing about it while these people put their lives on the lines. My daily take today is over at HartmanReport.com. It's titled, Trump Took Control of Another Country's Oil Fortune. Where the hell is the money? And what was really remarkable was yesterday, Scott Bessent testified before Congress, and I'm going to play this audio out of my computer here, Sean. This is Congressman Sean Casten of Illinois asking Scott Bessent, basically, where's the money, sir? Check this out.
1: July 27th, we've paid for that war many times over. We're taking in a lot of money, billions and billions of dollars.
0: Just a one-minute clip.
1: Who is the we that he is referring to?
2: Well, I think President Trump may have been referring to the oil deal that the Department of War has done with Venezuela.
1: But he seemed to imply that we, the United States people, are taking in money to offset those costs. That would suggest flows to U.S. persons.
2: Again, that this is the one of the largest assets
0: U.S.
2: maybe
0: persons,
2: ever to go
0: sir.
2: On the U.S. balance sheet, Congressman.
1: Okay. Are the accounts that the Treasury is managing tied only to the sale of oils, or are you also taking control of other Venezuelan assets?
2: It is many Venezuelan assets.
0: Like gold.
1: So you've asserted control over Venezuelan assets. I know Interior recently said they're taking control of Venezuelan gold sales, so we're also taking control of those assets and the dispersions.
2: Yes.
1: And you can't testify as we sit here whether or not those are flowing to U.S. persons.
2: No.
0: No.
1: Can you identify where or what U.S. bank those funds are being held?
2: No.
1: Secretary Rubio had indicated that they were being held by Citibank. Do you dispute what Secretary Rubio said, or do you not know?
2: I agree with him.
0: So there you go. The answer, is this money flowing to U.S. persons? Will you tell us? No. I mean, that's what's going on, right? No. Yeah. So did Trump take the oil? Did he take that? Here's what we know. 3 days after Trump kidnapped Maduro and his wife, Trump went on his Nazi-infested social media site and wrote that Venezuela's oil reserves would be controlled by him personally as president of the United States. 3 days after that, he signed an executive order declaring a national emergency so that the people, the bondholders, Venezuela's bondholders and the oil companies who actually Venezuela owed $150 billion to got screwed. So, in other words, the revenue from this oil that we just stole from Venezuela is not going to be used to pay back the debts of Venezuela. It's going to be held by us. Then Trump started selling the oil that he'd seized from Venezuela. The first load, according to Reuters and Semaphore, was about $500 million worth, and it went to two companies, Vitol and Trafigura. These are brokers, companies that, you know, buy and sell oil internationally. Both of these companies have histories of being involved in bribery schemes. And that money didn't go into the Treasury account that Trump's executive order required. Instead, it went to a bank in Doha, in Qatar, excuse me, right after that country's leaders gave him a $400 million jet. I mean, this is crazy. This is what we know. Trump announces that he's taken the oil. Then he says he's taken the money from the sale of the oil, and he puts it in a country in a bank in a country that gave him a 747 jet. Then he hires

0: and a person representing their State Department openly solicited a bribe from me. I have seen this over and over again. This is like, you know, what happened in 2014 in Nigeria when Goodluck Jonathan, the president, you know, when one of his people pointed out that billions of dollars of oil revenue had gone missing. And Goodluck Jonathan, President Jonathan, fired him and said, oh, no, it's just a ghost. You know, the money is a phantom, was the word he used. And, you know, later on, there was an actual audit, and it turned out that Goodluck Jonathan had apparently made off with $1.48 billion. Now, I don't have any proof that Donald Trump walked off with this money or gave it to members of his family. Somebody has it. Somebody is earning interest on it. It's not our money. It's Venezuela's, although we are claiming it under, the Monroe Doctrine, the Donald version of the Monroe Doctrine. James Monroe, our, fifth president, I think, who basically said anything that happens in the North or South American hemisphere or Central America is the business of the United States. But I think it's a reasonable question to ask, where the hell is the money? Why are we giving this oil to companies that have long histories of corruption and bribery? Is Trump being bribed? Is some of this money making its way to Trump? Who got the interest when it was parked in that Qatar bank account that Donald Trump controlled in the country, the bank in the country that gave him the 747 jet? If this is not corruption, plain and simple, it sure looks like it. And the way that it played out in Nigeria, the way that it played out in Haiti, the way it played out in Uganda when I was there, was basically and I saw the same thing in the Philippines when I worked there when Ferdy Marcos and his wife and Imelda were running the country. They would basically steal from the public till. A few people would squawk about it. They'd go, it's nothing to see here. And then the news cycle just moves on. And, you know, we've done this a couple times now with this Venezuelan money. And then to make it even more bizarre, Marco Rubio took a bunch of mining executives, American mining executives, down to, and said, hey, you know, have at it, down to Venezuela, and said, have at it. And the mining executives went around the country. Oh, there's a gold mine here. There's a gold mine there. There's a gold. I think we'll just take these things. And, of course, Darcy Rodriguez, the president of Venezuela, or the acting president, the person who was not elected but was selected by Donald Trump, is saying, sure, you can have that gold. And so these mining executives, Marco Rubio puts them on a plane and flies them down there in luxury, first-class flight, and puts them up in fancy five-star hotels in Venezuela, in Caracas. And when they come home, sure enough, they've got $100 million worth of gold. Did they give Venezuela anything for that gold? Nah, we gave Darcy Rodriguez another day in power. But we just took $100 million, which Sean Casten just mentioned in that clip I shared with you. He said, well, Trump is asserting control over Venezuela's gold, too, right? And Besson says, yep. This is good old-fashioned imperialism. Gunboat diplomacy, we used to call it back in the late 19th, early 20th centuries. And it's wrong. It's not how democracies are supposed to operate. It's not how countries are supposed to operate. You don't go kidnapping the leader of a foreign country, even if he did just steal an election. You don't go kidnapping him and then use that as the excuse to steal his oil and gold. But that's what Trump is doing. And it should upset us that we as a country now are playing the international role of thieves. We're doing what Trump or what Putin is trying to do to Ukraine.
1: This is the Tom Hartman Program.
0: I mean, make no mistake about it. Putin didn't go after Ukraine just because it was next door. He went after Ukraine because it was one of the wealthiest countries in Europe. He wanted their natural resources.

0: And welcome back. So what's on your mind here? John in Cashmere, Washington. Hey, John, what's up?
1: Hey, I'll get off speakerphone here. I was hoping to catch Mark Pocan. I called in after January 6th, back in 2020, and asked the question of either him or Ro Khanna, what will you be doing to Trump-proof the presidency? Mm-hmm. I listened to Congressman Pocan last hour, and when the callers were approaching the subject of criminality and punishment for these criminals, mm-hmm. He somewhat diverted to health care quite often.
0: And he clearly said you can't throw people in jail without the Department of Justice. And we don't control
1: right.
0: it, and we won't control it for two more years. And he said, when we do control the Department of Justice, he would be an advocate for putting people in jail.
1: But I want to remind folks that after 2020, we did control all three branches.
0: Yes.
1: And the Democrats did nothing.
0: Take it up with Merrick Garland.
1: Yeah. Well, I
0: don't think they're going to repeat that mistake, John. I really don't. The one thing that Pocan didn't do, the one place he didn't go that I would love to see someone go, is Christopher Armitage's call for individual state attorneys general to start prosecuting federal officials. Now, I realize the blowback would be explosive, but I'd love to see it.
1: I have three suggestions that they could do, simple suggestions. The only thing I believe Trump is good at is exploiting loopholes in our system of government. One of them would be change the presidential pardon process. Mm-hmm. It's built for corruption. Having one person be able to do that without any oversight is just asking for corruption. If you get the right
0: remember when the
1: house.
0: Republicans were hysterical when Bill Clinton pardoned Mark Rich?
1: Mm-hmm. And there's been Democrats that have abused
0: it. My point, Mark Rich was his biggest donor.
1: Number two.
0: Or one of them.
1: Make it illegal for Trump runs little, big and little profit scams. Make it illegal for a president to use his own hotel, motel facilities on weekend visits and then charging the taxpayer for those visits.
0: Mm.
1: Number three,
0: I would argue that's already illegal under the Domestic Emoluments Clause. But back to you, John.
1: Oh, I believe it is, but I believe they need to put some real teeth into it.
0: Yeah.
1: And number three, last one. I have a ton more, but we'll just go with these. Number three, make it illegal for a president to use a social media platform to make government policy announcements.
0: Mm. Yeah. I think you could argue that that's a violation of the Hatch Act and even prosecute under that. But although the Hatch Act doesn't quite have the teeth that it needs, you know, 2 years in jail for some violations, but it's pretty hard to hit that threshold. But, John, I like it. I like it. Thank you. Thanks for the suggestions. I'll be right back with you. Stay tuned.

0: So what's on your mind today? David in North Miami Beach, Florida. Hey, David, what's up? What's up?
1: Thank you, sir. Happy Rosh Hashanah.
0: Yeah, back at you.
1: I've been listening to this time slot since the days of Caster Lamfer, Steinmuth Caster with G. Gordon Liddy. And so while some of our allies are measuring the drapes after November and January, I'm busy trying to steer into Trump's corruption, even if we get supermajority in the Senate. My dad studied conducting at Juilliard after his degree in piano. So I'm going to try to get him in to run a Trump alternate Kennedy Center here in Miami, because he has that Trump library without books so far. And introduce him as a real-life Hannibal Lecter, because he's such an opera expert. Well, I offer him basically everything he wants. Oh, you want energy? Fine. And I try to warn him, why do you want oil and coal? They're subsidized. That's not your money. That's the banker's money. And we know how well you get along with bankers. What if I could act less Ren and Stimpy, more Rick and Morty? Give him what he actually wants, but do it in a less bloody, less stupid way. Because when you've had eight teaching credentials come and go, which is eight more than Ron DeSantis and Dennis Prager combined, you learn a few tricks, not just from listening to you and your allies. Am I crazy, or am I crazy like a fox?
0: It's making sense, David. It's making sense.
1: That's high praise.
0: Yeah, trying to combat Republicans.
1: I can't wait to see you at the Miami Book Fair.
0: Yeah, there you go. Okay, well, David, thank you. Thank you very much for the call. It's nice to hear from you. Good talking to you. James in Spokane, Washington. Hey, James, what's on your mind today?
2: Hey, good day for y'all.
0: Thank you.
2: Tom, it seems very clear to me at 74 years of age, we need a third party. Two entrenched parties will always collude eventually, especially in the decadent society that we have, and become the same thing, basically. The leaders of both national committees are multimillionaires. They always go along with the rich people because it's money in their pocket. We need a third party, ideally an international party like the Wobblies, and a labor party. Go Eugene Debs.
0: So we have third parties, and fourth and fifth and sixth and seventh parties. You've got the Greens, you've got the Working People's Party, you've got the Democratic Socialists of America are talking about running in campaigns. The Working People's Party is the one that's actually, they say that they're going to be on the ballot in 20 states during the next presidential cycle. And history shows, all the way back to Teddy Roosevelt with the Bull Boost Party in 1912, history shows that third parties do nothing more than take away votes from the party that is closest to them philosophically, because we're one of only seven countries in the world that has first-past-the-post winner-take-all elections. The structure of our elections basically mandates a two-party system. So, given that, why would you be pushing for this? Why not just take over the Democratic Party, turn it into what we want?
2: I think, again, in this decadent society that we have here, they're both so entrenched, there's just too much corruption. I don't think we can, the rich are just too powerful.
0: So you want to create a party on the left that will pull votes away from the Democrats to make sure that the Republicans are elected for the next decade or two?
2: I want an honest party.
0: Well, so do I. That's why I think people like you, James, should get inside the Democratic Party and take the damn thing over. It has happened at the local level in a lot of places in the United States, and it's happening in the state level in a few places. And
2: think it would help to internationalize it, though, and to make it a labor, at the very least, a labor party? Whether we internationalize it or not, we need a labor party.
0: The Democratic Party has always been the labor party.
2: In very weak form. I mean, they sure aren't doing much for us now, labor-wise, are they?
0: Well, they don't have much power right now. But Joe Biden was the first president in history to walk a picket line. Joe Biden put pro-labor people in charge of the Labor Department. Trump, and in both his terms, I mean, his last term, he put Scalia's son in charge of the Labor Department, a professional union buster.
2: Multimillionaires?
0: James, I don't know if you're doing this because you don't understand how our system works, or if you're doing it because you're a Republican calling in and trying to sabotage the Democratic Party, or at least any chance for democracy.
2: All my life. Tom,
0: okay.
2: Democrat all my life.
0: Please don't ever suspect that. Okay, I'll take your word for it, James. Then please understand that if, I mean,
2: corruption.
0: Jill Stein got more votes than Donald Trump's margin in the swing states in the 2016 election. If she had not been on the ballot, Hillary Clinton would be president right now. How does a third party avoid that?
2: How does Hillary Clinton strike you as a good candidate?
0: She doesn't, but that's, you're not answering my question. How does a third party, how does a third party avoid damaging the party that they are most closely philosophically aligned? I mean, there's a reason why the Republican Party regularly funds the Greens.
2: Tom, if there's multimillionaires at the front of the National Committee, though, what are we going to do about that?
0: You join the party, you become a precinct committee person, you write the platforms at the local level. If enough of us do that, and part of the platform is get rid of the billionaires, get rid of the superdelegates, reform the party from within, we take it over, and we turn the Democratic Party into a solid, progressive, pro-labor party. It's really the only option, James. If a third party is just going to shoot itself in the foot.
2: Okay, I'll take your word for it.
0: Okay.
2: Have a good day, guy.
0: Thank you, sir. Good talking to you.

0: Steve in Chicago. Hey, Steve, what's on your mind today?
1: Just a quick comment and or rather question on the previous caller who demanded a third party. What I want to know is, why can't the Democrats give me everything I want right now? Because the Republicans do. They promise me I won't have to do anything, I won't have to make any sacrifices, and I'm going to soon have everything I want.
0: That's right. Yeah, and they're going to get all the brown and black people out of the country, and they're going to get rid of all the queer people. They'll simply cease to exist, and everybody will be rich, and everybody is going to get a $1,000 check or a $5,000 check and another $5,000 check and another $5,000. Yeah, Steve.
1: And that's why they have my vote.
0: Five votes? What do you mean?
1: No, that's why they have my vote.
0: Oh, your vote. Yeah, yeah, yeah. No, I get it. Well, I mean, seriously, though, Steve. What do you know? Anybody who votes Republican? I mean, I know one. You know, there's one couple that we know that Louise and I know socially. You know, who watch Fox News all day long and vote Republican. They're not like people who wear MAGA hats. They're you know, kind of upper middle class people who are like, well, you know, they're keeping my taxes low or something. I don't know, but I don't.
1: Let me tell you, Tom. I tragically, one of my brothers.
0: Oh,
1: who has two gay brothers, a gay brother-in-law, a gay son, and a gay son-in-law, not to mention all the women in his life that he claims to love. Last time I was home, he had two bumper stickers on his car. One was a Trump 2024 bumper sticker. The other was a Teamsters bumper sticker.
0: Holy cow. Well, yeah. Steve, you have my sympathy.
1: He's also the only person in my family that spent time in prison.
0: Wow. Wow. I'm very fortunate, and my two living brothers are quite rational. Thank you, Steve. Thanks for the call. And special thanks to Louise Harmon, Sean Taylor, Jamie Holly, Nigel Peacock, Sue Nethercutt, Patrick Hoyt, Geraldine Halbert, Ron Hartenbaum, Chase Spross, Nicholas Miller, Pat Sweeney, Jeremy Peterson, Connor Arroyo, Carna Verde, Martha Salinas, Josiah Western, Mateo Robertson, Diane Russell, and Reuben Michaels, all the fine folks who work on this program. Have a great afternoon. Be good to yourself and the folks around you. Stay safe. Get out there. Get active. Tag your it. And we'll catch up soon.
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0: Hello and welcome to Background Briefing, available 24/7 at backgroundbriefing.org. I'm Ian Masters, and today we'll examine a number of stories and issues in the news. We'll begin with the Fed raising interest rates today by 0.25%, with the expectation there will be another increase to 4.1% later this year. Joining us to discuss how this is a response to inflation at 3.7% in July, in part caused by Trump's war in Iran, is Robert Hockett, the Edward Cornell Professor of Law and Finance and a Professor of Public Policy at Cornell University. He has firsthand experience working at the International Monetary Fund and the Federal Reserve Bank of New York, and continues to consult for a number of U.S. federal, state, and local legislators and regulators. His latest books are Money from Nothing, or Why We Should Stop Worrying About Debt and Learn to Love the Federal Reserve, Financing the Green New Deal, A Plan of Action and Renewal, and most recently, Spread the Fed, Distributed Central Banking for Productive Monetary Policy. Then we'll look into the Senate's blocking of the Crypto-Friendly Clarity Act in a rebuke to billionaire crypto bros trying to buy the next election while building unpopular data centers to manufacture crypto, which has been a huge boon for criminals and scammers engaged in ransomware attacks, etc. Joining us is Mark Hayes, the Associate Director for Cryptocurrency and Financial Technology with Americans for Financial Reform and Demand Progress, where he works to ensure effective regulatory oversight of cryptocurrency and other financial technologies. Previously, he was the Anti-Money Laundering Campaign Director at Global Witness. Then finally, we'll speak with Donald Moynihan, the Gerald Ford School's J. Ira and Nikki Harris Family Professor of Public Policy at the University of Michigan. Previously, he served as Georgetown University's McCourt School of Public Policy Chair of Public Policy and the Director of the La Follette School at the University of Wisconsin-Madison. He co-directs the Better Government Lab, which looks for technology and other types of interventions to help government improve access to the social safety net, and has an article at his Substack, China Thank Trump, the big winner of Trump's assault on higher ed, is America's chief political rival. We'll discuss how Trump has untethered himself from reality as he destroys America's economy, alliances, health, education, science, environment, soft power, rule of law, diplomacy, and now our military. And joining us now is Robert Hockett, the Edward Cornell Professor of Law and Finance and a Professor of Public Policy at Cornell University. His latest books are Money from Nothing, or Why We Should Stop Worrying About Debt and Learn to Love the Federal Reserve, Financing the Green New Deal, A Plan of Action and Renewal, and most recently, Spread the Fed, Distributed Central Banking for Productive Monetary Policy. Welcome to Background Briefing, Robert Hockett.
1: Thanks, Ian. Great to be with you again.
0: Well, thanks for joining us. And the Fed raised an interest rate by 0.25% today. Mm-hmm. And obviously the Fed chair, Kevin Warsh, who was appointed by Donald Trump, Trump always complained about the previous Fed chair for not doing his bidding. So recently he just trashed the three Supreme Court justices that he nominated to the court for not going along with his election stealing scheme. So do you think he's going to be trashing Kevin Warsh?
1: My guess would be yes, although, you know, it's not a particularly bold prediction. It's just kind of this would be, you know, in keeping, of course, with his usual modus operandi. And then if you add to that the fact that monetary policy in particular and rate hikes in particular have been particular bugbears for Trump, I'm sure, you know, he'll probably view this as an act of disloyalty on the one hand, and also just a kind of a continuation of precisely that to which he objected most in Chairman Powell's stance on monetary policy. There's an additional element here, too, by the way, and that is because the justifications that are being given for rate hikes refer to or oftentimes allude to the inflationary effects of Trump's policies over in with the Iran war and his policies vis-a-vis, of course, the Strait of Hormuz and energy prices and the like. This is, in a sense, a kind of a third sense in which Trump is likely to view it as a sort of slap in the face, I suppose. He might view it, as, in other words, as sort of vindicating the claims that he's an inflationary president, including through his foreign policy now.
0: Well, of course, he's in an alternative universe, along with yes. Vice President Vance. They don't call what's happening in the Gulf a war. And it's small potatoes, but apparently the Fed does not agree with that. They do, I think, as you say, they allude to geopolitical conditions that are raising the price of gas and other prices. And they also talk about the ongoing investment in AI that's driven up prices of computer chips and other electronics, adding to inflation.
1: Yeah.
0: So, I mean, those are the facts, right? I mean, Trump is not a dictator, even though he wants to be one.
1: Mm-hmm.
0: Whereas we saw what happened in Turkey with Erdogan, who has just been forcing the stupidest economic policies on his central banks to the point where they almost crashed their currency. And inflation is absolutely out of control. So Walsh, of course, is his father-in-law is Ron Lauder, the heir to Estee Lauder, who's close to Trump and a big donor. So I guess he's got some political protection there, right?
1: Yeah, I mean, presumably he's got some protection there. And he's also, I'm guessing, got some protection from the Congress in the sense that even some Republican members of the Senate now have expressed concern, right, about the inflationary effects of Trump's adventures. And, of course, you might recall that, you know, some Republican senators wouldn't even hold hearings for Warsh when Trump nominated him, unless Trump agreed to drop this sort of ridiculous attempt to go after Powell for, you know, alleged illegality. Remember those Trump, you know, please pardon the pun, the trumped up charges that he tried to lay against Powell and the investigating, the sort of federal investigating that he tried to launch against Powell for alleged wrongdoing in connection with the expenses incurred by the refurbishment of the Fed building, the Eccles building in Washington. You might recall that some Republican senators were so outraged by the obvious chicanery involved in that attempt to harass Powell, that they refused even to hold hearings on Warsh until Trump dropped those charges or those claims or that attempt. So my guess is that, you know, they will assert themselves in the same way if Trump tries to go after Warsh himself now for just doing the obvious common sense thing, which is to act preemptively against possible worsening inflationary pressures in light not only of the ongoing adventurism in the Gulf and the failure of Trump to do anything about the gas prices and now diesel prices as well, of course, which are reaching record highs. But in addition to, you know, the one dark side or the opposite of a silver lining, I guess we'll call it the lead lining of what would otherwise be some good news, which is that we still got strong jobs reports coming in, which, again, is in one sense very good news, right? But it also means continued inflationary pressure or additional inflationary pressure. So if it's just a very common sense thing to do, and indeed it's a very cautious move. You're just, it's only 25 basis points, right? A quarter of a percentage point on the part of the Fed. But so if Trump sort of, you know, goes ballistic about that and starts talking about bringing criminal charges against Warsh or something for that, or at least predicated on that or motivated by that, then my guess is that, you know, the Senate as well runs interference for Warsh.
0: Well, Trump hasn't given up on attacking Lisa Cook on the Fed board, who's an African-American woman. And, of course, he hates black women in particular.
1: Mm-hmm.
0: And he's just a disgraceful racist. So that jihad continues.
1: Yes.
0: But in terms of what happened today, a quarter of a percentage point raise in Fed interest rates because of inflation, which, according to the Fed, inflation was at 3.7% in July, compared with a year ago, up from 2.3% in April of 2025. So it's real, you know, and of course, but it's going to hurt a lot of Americans, either people who have, particularly people who have variable mortgages, and it's also going to make it more difficult for people buying homes, won't it?
1: Yeah. I mean, anybody who wants to buy a home, anybody who wants to refinance a home, Student loans as well will become more expensive. I mean, lending across the board is going to become more expensive as a result of that, of this. And of course, you know, it's that is a, an undesirable set of side effects that now Trump will be sort of saddled with. And that'll, of course, be part of the reason for his resentment. I think the other reason, of course, is going to be that he was hoping, as Senator Elizabeth Warren was anticipating, that Warsh would be a sort of a lapdog for him, that Warsh would not have a mind of his own in the way that Powell ended up, who was a, another Trump appointee, of course, you'll remember from 2017, in the way that, that Powell had a mind of his own. And the fact that, you know, Powell, I mean, that Warsh does end up having a mind of his own, or at the very least, is willing to go along with the rest of the open market committee, which unanimously voted to do this, is going to be an additional sort of slap in the face for Trump. And again, it's just a common sense thing to do, Ian. And of course, he didn't say anything. I mean, it's looking as though one more rate hike might be in the offing. But some economists, of course, are betting that there'll be a couple of more rate hikes, at least before this is brought under wraps. You know, it's worth noting also, by the way, if I might, it's very odd to me that Trump is not doing something that he could do. You'd think he would love to do this thing I'm about to mention because it sounds very dictatorial. But, you know, since the mid-1970s, the last time we had a cost push inflation that was brought about by energy prices going up, you know, thanks to the Arab oil embargoes of the mid-70s, Congress enacted legislation allowing the president to decouple domestic oil prices from global oil prices, essentially by prohibiting oil exports. Right. And Trump has that power. And you'd think he would love that. Right. It's kind of dictatorial. And by prohibiting any exports of U.S. oil, he would decouple domestic from global prices. And that would actually keep domestic oil prices down. And Trump's not doing that. And that invites the suspicion that maybe he's in bed with domestic oil companies, too, because they're enjoying immense windfall profits as a result of all of this.
0: Oh, I wouldn't doubt that for a minute, that the grifter in chief. Yeah, is taking a cut. But, you know, Carney in Canada, he's a central banker. He's in touch with all the other central bankers. Mm-hmm. So apparently, they've all been talking about how they can get back at Trump. So, we, you know, we just don't know what's going to happen from abroad.
1: Yeah.
0: And the Canadians, of course, in this tariff war that Trump has started, they could put a tariff on Canadian oil, which is a big U.S. imports enormous amounts of it.
1: Yeah, the oil sands petroleum that we import from Canada is an important part of our domestic supply. I guess it's technically foreign supply, but it's in a certain sense domestic just because we've got such close economic relations with Canada and it just comes right across the border. But yeah, that would be another way of getting back at him. And Carney, I might add, I might mention, you know, as I can say in my capacity as a, an old Fed hand and an old IMF hand, he's probably the most respected central banker in the world, and was at the time that, you know, even when he was still with the Bank of Canada. And I think he's one of the only, if not the only non-Brit ever to be the head of the Bank of England, and only was able to do that because of the Commonwealth connection, but immensely highly regarded as a central banker and a very savvy, you know, economist and economic thinker, in addition to general policymaker now in his role as PM. But so, you know, Trump really did kind of pick the wrong guy to mess with insofar as he's messing with Carney. And then, you know, add that to just the what I'll call the UFO factor. Like what actually is this strange animus that he has against Canada? Why is he picking trade fights with Canada of all countries? You know, it's weird enough and strange enough, even if Carney were an incompetent, but Carney is the opposite of an incompetent. And my guess is that, you know, Trump is in for a bit of a comeuppance at the hands of Carney and perhaps other central bankers worldwide as well.
0: So when you mentioned a minute ago that the Fed will also raise interest rates some more, they signaled that the rate setting committee expects to hike rates for a second time later this year to 4.1%. Is that your understanding?
1: Yeah, there's a pretty good chance of that. There's certainly, they definitely signaled that. And in addition, the market is sort of betting on that's happening, right? There seems to be the market, as you know, the markets had already priced in today's rate hike, even, you know, yesterday and for the last number of weeks, they've been sort of predicting this. And so in that sense, today's decision made, it was not a surprise at all. And that's why there's been no significant market reaction, because it was already sort of priced in. Well, sort of similarly, the markets are already betting on at least one more rate hike before the end of the year, if, you know, present trends continue. And some are even suggesting that there might be two more hikes before the end of the year. We'll see, of course. But if I were a betting person, which I'm not, but if I were, I would bet that there'll be at least one more rate hike. And I will not be the least bit surprised if there were two, because Trump is showing no signs of, you know, resolving anything in Hormuz or now in the Red Sea, for that matter. And, you know, now that the Houthis have introduced another element, another sort of price rising or price raising element into this equation, since Trump doesn't seem to know what he's doing, seems to have no plans afoot that are likely to kind of change the situation on either side of Saudi Arabia now. You know, and since he seems to be unaware of the fact or uninterested in the fact that he has power under legislation passed in the mid-1970s to, you know, decouple domestic prices from global prices, I think we can expect to see continued cost push inflation, as the economists call it, of a kind that we haven't seen since the 1970s. And if that's the case, then there will be continued rate hikes.
0: Well, you wonder whether Trump is working for Putin. I mean, the whole family is so. Putin has his hooks into the whole, all of them. We know.
1: Seems to be, yeah.
0: It's just surreal, and nobody in the press wants to talk about it for some reason or other.
1: Yeah.
0: But if you just look at what Trump has done, he's destroyed or squandered our alliances, our education, our health, our science, our environment, our soft power, our rule of law, our diplomacy, and now the military, and of course, our economy, which is what we're talking about.
1: And he's set himself against efforts that are now emerging, of course, to rein in AI and to kind of manage its continued improvement so that it doesn't turn into an extinction event. He seems to be fighting that as well, all the while, of course, financially benefiting from current developments in crypto and AI, such that, you know, if he's not a foreign asset, you know, if he's not somebody planted here in order to destroy the U.S., you know, planted here by some enemy or some adversary, well, they must be, you know, any foreign adversaries must be thanking the gods for having done this for them. if they didn't do it, then the fates are certainly operating in their favor, because I can't imagine a more catastrophic for America foreign asset to have at work here in the U.S., right? No spy agency could do anything nearly as destructive as what Trump himself is doing right from the White House.
0: So what's the word, though, about the Treasury Secretary, Bessent? Because he was considered probably the only adult in the room, given this ridiculous cabinet of suck-up sycophants groveling before this ridiculous character. But Bessent is, you know, Bessent just the other day blamed Zelensky for the cost of gas and diesel. and then Trump followed up just, a day or two later, by again blaming Zelensky for the price of gas and diesel, not his war in the Gulf.
1: Right. I mean, yeah.
0: So what's going on there? What's your understanding in the economics and Wall Street community, in the banking community?
1: Yeah.
0: They must be wondering, you know, why do they all drink the Trump Kool-Aid, you know?
1: Yeah, I think there's probably a couple things at work here, but one of them is that I don't think, even if Bessent is sort of smart enough to understand the idiocy of remarks of this sort, including remarks now that he himself is making, presumably at Trump's bidding, he doesn't seem to be to have the strength of will or the strength of character or the strength of personality to kind of stand against any of that, to, you know, even if he's, let's say, cognitively an adult in the room, I don't think he is personality-wise an adult in the realm. He's somebody, I believe, who is, you know, the kind of person who caves under pressure from Trump, and is, you know, even more likely to cave under pressure from Trump if everybody else in the room is caving under that pressure. I mean, even Marco Rubio, who I think does have a significant capacity to think for himself, shows absolutely no daylight between himself and Trump when it comes to actual policies. He does whatever Trump wants and says whatever Trump says, even when he is quite visibly uncomfortable with it. You know, even when he's kind of squirming or cringing on screen or on camera, he still does it, right? And my guess is that Besant is even more, you know, spineless in this particular regard. And that's why he'll sort of do the things that he does and say the things that he says, even if inside he doesn't really believe in any of that.
0: Well, you know, especially the land of the free and the home of the brave. But mm-hmm. We're looking more like the land of a bunch of cowards.
1: I think
0: the
1: so.
0: The entire Republican Party are a bunch of cowards. Mm-hmm. All mm-hmm. of Trump's cabinet, as we were just discussing, are just a bunch of sniveling cowards. Mm-hmm. And what, a third of the country is in the sway of this cult, this mm-hmm. MAGA cult. Mm-hmm. So, mm-hmm. you know, all of this at the service of the most ridiculous, incompetent, foolish travesty. Mm-hmm. We've never had anybody in the Oval Office as stupid and reckless and ignorant and greedy and corrupt as mm-hmm. this man. Mm-hmm. And yet they all worship him, or they're yeah. all afraid of him.
1: Yeah,
0: you know, we are a country of cowards.
1: We seem to be, right? It's hard to imagine how we come out of this, right? I mean, I used to think that George W. Bush was the worst thing that ever could have happened to this country, but it's pretty clear that he's not even a close second to Trump where this is concerned. I mean, you really do have to go back to ancient Rome. You have to go back to Caligula, I think, right. in order to find any kind of precedent for this. Or, you know, in contemporary times, you have to look all the way over to some of these autocracies like Turkey, where Erdogan is sort of similar. Although my guess is that even Erdogan is probably mentally more competent than Trump himself is. I often wonder whether Trump has suffered sort of permanent brain damage through, you know, Propecia overdosing or Adderall overdosing or who knows what over the 1990s and early 2000s. But I literally don't think he's compos mentis. And with all this stuff with, you know, trying to build an arch and, you know, building a ballroom in the East Wing and then doing this that strange reflecting pool stuff and then having, you know, literal like gladiatorial combats on the White House lawn for the 4th of July and bead racing around Washington, D.C. I mean, it's all spectacle. It all is bread and circuses, or as the Romans called it, what was it? Was it panem et circenses, mm-hmm. bread and circuses? Right. This is basically panem et circenses all over again with, you know, Caligula up there in the stands. And I don't know, frankly, I don't want to sound too dark about this. As you know, I'm metabolically optimistic, but cognitively, I don't see how we get out of this when he's gone. You know, I don't see how we, I mean, the hole that he's digging is so deep that it's hard to see how we climb out, especially with the Democratic Party itself in such disarray and fractured so significantly into sort of two now distinct factions. And I'm not sure that they can get their act together in the end of this, you know?
0: Well, Robert, we've run out of time.
1: on that happy note.
0: On that happy note, I thank you for joining us.
1: Of course. Thanks, Ian. Great to be with you again.
0: And again, I've been speaking with Robert Hockett, the Edward Cornell Professor of Law and Finance and Professor of Public Policy at Cornell University, who has had firsthand experience working at the International Monetary Fund and the Federal Reserve Bank of New York, and continues to consult for a number of U.S. federal, state, and local legislators and regulators. And he's the author of Money from Nothing, or Why We Should Stop Worrying About Debt and Learn to Love the Federal Reserve, Financing the Green New Deal, a Plan of Action and Renewal, and most recently, Spread the Fed, Distributed Central Banking for Productive Monetary Policy. We're going to take a brief station break and back looking into the Senate's blocking of the Crypto-Friendly Clarity Act in a rebuke to the billionaire crypto bros trying to buy the next election while building unpopular data centers to manufacture crypto, which has been a huge boon for criminals and scammers engaged in ransomware attacks, etc.

0: Welcome back. I'm Ian Masters, and this is Background Briefing, available 24/7 at backgroundbriefing.org. And joining us now is Mark Hayes, the Associate Director for Cryptocurrency and Financial Technology with Americans for Financial Reform and Demand Progress, where he works to ensure effective regulatory oversight of cryptocurrency and other financial technologies. Previously, he was the Anti-Money Laundering Campaign Director at Global Witness. Welcome to Background Briefing, Mark Hayes.
1: Thank you, Ian. Good to be here.
0: Well, thanks for joining us. And the Senate on Tuesday has rejected this cryptocurrency-friendly bill called the Clarity Act by a vote of 49 to 50. And it's really upset Senator Cynthia Lummis of Republican of Wyoming, who was put in there by crypto money. So not exactly an independent thinker, but the long and the short it is, she's had to admit that the bill is dead. So I think surely this is one of these rare occasions when we can celebrate something good has happened, because my understanding of crypto is it's never made any sense. I don't see the sense of spending real money on fake money. And I'm aware, as I think most of our listeners are, that cryptocurrency has enabled massive, massive international criminality, from all of these ransomware attacks, for example, when hospitals are shut down, all their data is grabbed and ransomed out. The conditions are that the crooks want to be paid in crypto. Well, if you didn't have crypto, we wouldn't have crime, right?
1: Well, you know, I think we would certainly have one less way for criminals to facilitate a lot of bad activities, as you've just described. And it's definitely true that crypto has become kind of a preferred vehicle of choice for a wide range of scammers, hackers, bad actors, to both launder dirty money and also finance their activities. A lot of that has also really been directed at people here in the U.S., whether it's sort of the scams that pop up on your WhatsApp account from a friendly-looking person that turns out to be connected to some sort of scam compound in the Southeast Asia, and more. But the concern with Clarity was really that a bill written by and for the crypto industry was going to lock in, under the guise of regulatory reform, some of the industry's worst practices and a set of rules that wouldn't protect consumers, but would give crypto sort of a hallmark of legitimacy and access to the broader financial system in ways that could have affected everyone's retirement savings, even if you chose not to invest in crypto. So we're really glad that senators chose for now to reject this proposal. You know, we are continue to be concerned that the industry is not going to stop pushing for these deregulatory measures. So we're going to continue to be on top of that.
0: Well, I can understand why Democrats voted against it, because I don't know whether you saw this recent New York Times article that said that $1.2 billion has been spent so far in these upcoming elections in November, and almost all of it, the vast majority of it, comes from crypto. And all of this money is dedicated to the Republicans to get rid of Democrats. And of course, in the last cycle, we know that it was last-minute crypto funds that defeated Sherrod Brown in Ohio, who's running again. So crypto is definitely in the pocket of the Republican parties, or putting money in the pockets of Republicans.
1: Yeah, the crypto industry, despite, you know, proclaiming itself as a vehicle for financial freedom and inclusion, and, you know, has taken a very old page from an old political playbook and has decided to throw hundreds of millions of dollars into the Washington political system to sort of rewrite the rules to benefit themselves. And the industry has had a lot of victories on the political front last year, and has supported the common thread seems to be people who are willing to sort of kiss the ring, as it were, whether it's on the Democratic or the Republican side. But I think two things have changed since then. One, you know, President Trump's own cryptocurrency ventures have generated staggering profits for him and his family, even as it's raised huge national security concerns, economic security concerns, and just plain old investor concerns from all the people who were, you know, essentially screwed by these fake investments that the Trump family put out to garner huge profits. And that has generated a lot of concern and backlash and elevated the sort of Trump's association with crypto, such that even the crypto industry isn't a fan of it in some cases. And that's made it both a political problem for Democrats to be on the side of a bill that would have likely enriched the president or failed to stop the president from continuing with these schemes. But the other thing is, I think people, the industry likes to say that there's a crypto voter out there, but instead what we're seeing is crypto is not at the top of people's political priorities list. They're concerned about a host of issues, from affordability issues to threats to our democracy. And crypto just isn't there. But what they are concerned about is a small group of wealthy and powerful people using their outsized wealth and resources to shape political outcomes. And the crypto industry has done that. They're increasingly tied to the AI industry and other special interests. And that's really had blowback in a number of different primaries and other elections. So while the industry wanted to make it so that, a vote for them was the only political path forward, I think increasingly Democrats see both, and some Republicans see that there's costs and benefits to towing that industry line.
0: Well, as I mentioned, the New York Times revelation that $1.2 billion spent so far, most of it from crypto companies, starting with Andreessen. I mean, the only Democratic donor in the entire list was George Soros. So there's no question about where they're putting their money. And you mentioned Trump's crypto windfall. He earned $1.4 billion in 2025 through him and his son's company, along with the Witkoff kids, World Liberty Finance. They've also gotten money from MBZ and his brother, the intelligence chief, who just made another donation. Meanwhile, you wonder whether they're getting their money's worth, given the fact that UAE and Saudi Arabia and all the Gulf countries are getting bombed, and they may well end up having to make a deal with Iran because the US has left them high and dry. So the point about the $1.4 billion that Trump's family made in their crypto ventures, that came at the expense of their investors losing $4 billion. So, Mark, isn't that what this is all about? In other words,
1: Well,
0: is it so bad that if you accept my idea that this doesn't make sense to spend real money to buy fake money, are they buying the election with fake money?
1: I think the issue is that the crypto industry has convinced people that a number of people that they've come up with a way to change how finance works. But in reality, they're not really trying to change how finance works. There's an old, what is it, the Who song, Meet the New Boss, same as the old boss. I think, crypto moguls like Brian Armstrong and Marc Andreessen don't want to kick Jamie Dimon out of his seat at JP Morgan and change it for everybody. They just want to replace his seat with their own, with even fewer rules and safeguards to oversee the crypto industry's sort of burgeoning wealth generation machine. And so I think for your listeners, I think the rules of finance, we know what can work. The question is whether we're going to apply them. And the crypto industry is convinced more than a few Democrats and plenty of Republicans that they need their own special rules. But the lessons we've learned from the global financial crisis and others is that when you start creating carve-outs and special favors for different parts of finance, not only does that harm the investors affected by those particular products, but whether or not those products have any real value, if they're allowed to be part of the mainstream financial system without those checks and balances, then when they collapse, that collapse can spread. So, what we've been saying to folks is, we have big concerns about the industry's practices, its value, and systemic harms and predatory practices throughout the industry. But even if you don't know a thing about crypto, you should still be concerned about bills like the Clarity Act, because when you pass that kind of legislation that makes those carve-outs, you're not just messing with, a crypto investor's willingness to gamble, you're messing with the security of your own retirement and the rules that govern that. So we hope that senators will continue to stay focused on that North Star. It's not clear whether everyone there in the Senate believes that's the most important thing about this bill, but we're glad that the vote against the bill went forward, and we're encouraging senators to sort of stay steadfast in their opposition going forward.
0: So, Mark, in the last couple of minutes, I mentioned earlier how, the many downsides. I can't see any benefit to crypto, and the downsides are horrendous, particularly how it's enabled so much crime, and particularly these ransomware attacks on hospitals and others that are just despicable and do terrible damage. The one other aspect that I haven't mentioned yet is that crypto is a big part of these data centers that more and more Americans, both Democrats and Republicans and independents, are opposing. I mean, you've got to spend all this money and all this electricity and all this water to manufacture these bitcoins. So again, you're just pulling stuff out of midair. It'd be okay if it didn't cost you anything to make these damn things, but these data centers are a blight on the country. And again, they're at the heart of crypto and AI, of course.
1: Yeah, it's the energy and community costs of crypto mining have been a huge problem even before the sort of AI juggernaut took off. And what's interesting is if you follow the industry, in some ways, some of the crypto bros feel eclipsed by AI and are in some ways trying to hitch their wagon to AI. And they're doing that not only by sort of linking the industry's ability to take their old crypto mining operations, which are just, computer rigs running 24/7 and eating up energy. And converting them into sort of AI data compute processing facilities. They're also making the case that a world with AIs needs crypto because AI can only understand a computerized digital asset like crypto. And I think people should be really concerned about that kind of thinking. It's sort of the extremist sort of end times Silicon Valley thinking that assumes that their inventions and their way of looking the world needs to be pursued at all costs, and that things like regulations and consumer protection are just a barrier to the utopia they see. And I think we should all be afraid of that eventuality, because the reality is that if those things come to pass and we don't have the kinds of safeguards or protections or rules that kind of crowd out these assets that have no real value and are really just predatory, we're all going to be paying the bill and paying the price for that kind of thinking. We really should be focused on lasting solutions for financial inclusion that help people get access to the kind of things we need to do everyday business, not pinning our hopes on sort of a fanciful crypto asset that may or may not have any value.
0: Well, Mark Hayes, I thank you very much for joining us here today.
1: Thank you, Ian.
0: And again, I've been speaking with Mark Hayes, who's the Associate Director for Cryptocurrency and Financial Technology with Americans for Financial Reform and Demand Progress, where he works to ensure effective regulatory oversight of cryptocurrency and other financial technologies. And previously, he was the Anti-Money Laundering Campaign Director at Global Witness. We're going to take a brief station break and back discussing how Trump has untethered himself from reality as he destroys America's economy, alliances, health, education, science, environment, soft power, rule of law, diplomacy, and now our military.

Welcome back. I'm Ian Masters, and this is Background Briefing, available 24/7 at backgroundbriefing.org. And joining us now, Donald Moynihan, the Gerald Ford School's J. Ira and Nikki Harris Family Professor of Public Policy at the University of Michigan. Previously, he served as Georgetown University's McCourt School of Public Policy's Chair of Public Policy and the Director of the La Follette School at the University of Wisconsin-Madison. He co-directs the Better Government Lab, which looks for technology and other types of interventions to help government improve access to the social safety net. And he has an article at his Substack, China, Thank

0: say ID and the Voice of America in his second term, the Chinese feel confident that Trump is doing their work for them. But I think you can add to that what Trump has destroyed or squandered is our alliances, our economy, and you mentioned our education, of course, our health, our science, our environment, our soft power, which you also mentioned, our rule of law, our diplomacy. And now him and Hegseth appear to be in the process of destroying our military. So why is this happening?
1: So I think partly because Trump is anti-institutionalist. His politics veer towards conspiracy theories. And while in his first term, he would sometimes talk about the swamp, in his second term, he talked much more about the deep state. And I think we should take seriously that he grew very unhappy with and determined to undermine what he saw as institutional enemies in government. And I think he saw those not just in government, but also in the broader infrastructure of global power that the US built over the last 18 years and still really influenced and so has been willing to attack our allies or willing to undermine NATO or agreements we made with other countries. All of this shows an inability to think more broadly about what made America become the dominant superpower in the globe over the last 80 years. And instead, it reflects this sort of very narrow way of thinking about global engagement, where if we are somehow helping others, that's to our disadvantage, as opposed to, you know, what recent history has taught us, which is that generally American influence is to America's gain. And I think China was already thinking about, as Xi Jinping talks about, the idea that the East is rising and the West is declining. It's just that they look at Trump and they see an actor who is very much accelerating the decline of the West, and in doing so, helping the rise of the East.
0: Well, it's pretty clear that Trump has affection for dictators, and some of the worst, like North Korea's dictator. And he obviously has some peculiar relationship with Putin, and Putin appears to have his fingerprints all over the Trump administration and the Trump family and Jared, who meets with him frequently and ends up parroting Russia's talking points. So is it possible that he's just completely different from any other previous president in the sense that he doesn't really have any moral core, he doesn't really care about democracy, and he's sort of proceeding in a way to join a pantheon of sort of gangster rulers like Putin and like Xi? I mean, the Communist Party is a sort of mafia. There's no ideology there because it's a virulently capitalist economy. So I see this in many ways as like a bunch of mob bosses dividing up the world. You know, Xi, you get Asia. Putin, you get as much of Europe as you can grab. And I get the Western Hemisphere.
1: Yeah, I think China remains a one-party state. It's run by someone who has purged his rivals, including generals he saw as sources of alternative power. And it's a country that's increasing its territorial claims and threatening other countries who disagree with it. And so it is taking on more of the elements of external threat to other countries. Trump, I think, as you've mentioned, has historically just praised leaders like Putin, Xi Jinping, other leaders who have authoritarian power, and looked at them with some envy, thinking, well, if I had more of that type of power, I would be less constrained in my actions. And in his second term, he has certainly worked towards reducing any sort of oversight or accountability and making

0: himself more like these authoritarian figures that he admires in other countries. And partly it's also rhetorical. I mean, Trump was in Ireland last week, and as he does, he was talking about the election that was stolen from him. And we've grown so used to that that it's easy to sort of let it slide into the background. But it really is unusual for an American president to go abroad and to talk about how broken and corrupt American democracy is. It used to be the case that they did the opposite. They would go abroad and talk about American faith and democracy as a set of values to export to other countries. But increasingly, the values Trump seems to be exporting are towards democratic backsliding and authoritarianism rather than towards a celebration of democratic values.
1: But Don, has any other American president or even any other American politician ever said something like what Trump said just last week in Dallas, where he told his adoring crowd, "Please raise your right hand. I pledge to the greatest president in the history of the United States that loves you us so much he can't even breathe, that I will go with my family, my friends. I'll do it anyway. I don't care if I'm registered or not. I'm going to try to cheat like hell, like they do. There's never been bigger cheaters. They don't care. And I'm going to go out and I'm going to get my friends, my family, and we're going to vote on November the 3rd. Has any other American politician ever called for cheating and stealing an election?
0: No, well, no American president for sure, and certainly not in public in that fashion. It really is just dramatically different from our traditions, where part of what allowed American democracy to flourish was the idea that everyone basically agreed to the possibility that they would lose. Everyone basically agreed that the rules of democracy were important and had to be observed. And exactly at the same time that Trump is encouraging his supporters to cheat if they need to cheat, he is also accusing his opponents of cheating in an entirely baseless fashion and using those accusations to try to manipulate the elections. We saw this week the Supreme Court stepped in and blocked Trump's effort to take control of the Postal Service in order to subvert the ways in which mail ballots are shared with voters. That's a reprieve, but the fact that an American president is willing to use these levers so openly and doing so by basically saying, look, I don't care about cheating if it's on my side, even as I accuse others of cheating. It puts us into really, really dangerous and unprecedented waters.
1: You're quoted, Don, in the article at the New York Times by Thomas Edsel yesterday. Trump has untethered himself from reality, in which you say Trump's loose relationship with reality extends to the issues that define our life, like inflation, public policy, the war on Iran, our alliances, or whether our elections are valid. For every seemingly harmless story where he inserts himself into the tableau of history, there is a torrent of dark conspiracy that shape how we are governed. Now, the latest is, of course, that he's obsessed with getting his name on the Kennedy Center. And it's not out of the question, it's not unlikely that he's going to tear the building down if he doesn't get his name. I mean, this is not normal. And much of what he says, and I've tried to talk to a lot of psychiatrists who've, obviously they haven't dealt with him as a patient, but they have expertise in their field. And it does seem that there is a strong argument for the 25th Amendment. Where do you come down on that?
0: So I think, regardless of the merits of that argument, Trump has surrounded himself with a cabinet that will simply never do that. And again, There are some lessons he learned from his first term that he brought to his second term. And one of those lessons was anyone I select and get put into a position of power will be someone who is personally loyal to me. And therefore, they are never going to be the type of person who will trigger a 25th Amendment solution. This is a cabinet of loyalists who instead will, take turns praising every new utterance that comes from President Trump or every new action that he undertakes. And that is very much by design. I do think that there is something in Trump's psyche where he has to be at the center of every narrative. Everything has to be about him. And that is a bad personal trait, but it's also compounded by the bubble that he has created around him. He's now surrounded by sycophants, opportunity seekers, as well as a lot of AI slop, where he is presented as the sort of hero of his own political stories. And so while, we might think Trump mastered aspects of social media, I also think he's been captured because he seems to struggle to distinguish between reality and AI slop at the moment. And most of us have our own algorithms. Trump has a human algorithm in his aide, Natalie Harp, who is printing out these curated stories about his greatness. And I think that just compounds his difficulties in telling the difference between reality and his own fantasies.
1: Well, in terms of his kakistocracy of a cabinet, yesterday's hearing with Kash Patel, the director of the FBI, was so alarming. I don't know whether you saw any of the clips from it, but at one point, he just spent all his time insulting the Democrats and not answering questions and, just attacking like a junkyard dog. And obviously, he was, again, like most of these cabinet heads, he was doing this for an audience of one. So he's pleasing Trump. But it got so bad where Senator Cory Booker just absolutely lost it and went after the chairman of the Senate Judiciary Committee, the 92-year-old chairman, and basically said, where's the oversight? Why aren't we functioning like a Senate? And it got very, very testy. And it raises the question. In fact, somebody's got a book out now that does a riff on Jack Kennedy's Profiles in Courage. The book is titled Profiles in Cowardice. And it makes the point that it's Trump's enablers that are just as bad, if not worse, than Trump himself. And that was pretty clear from the Republicans on the Senate Judiciary Committee. They just allowed this incompetent, idiotic little punk to insult everybody. And insulting every senator, you are, in effect, insulting the institution itself.
0: Yeah, the incentives for being a cabinet member and going in front of the Senate or the House have really changed. And so it used to be the case you would prepare seriously, you would try to anticipate their questions, you would have detailed answers ready because you took seriously the job of responding to those questions because you knew these are the people who set your budget. And now that is of secondary importance to pleasing Trump. And if you are not sufficiently aggressive or insulting towards the people who have constitutional oversight powers, you may risk losing your job because the president is not going to be impressed. And, I think part of what led to the removal of Kristi Noem is she was unable to respond to a grilling in Congress, and so she lost her job as the head of DHS. I think the lesson a lot of other cabinet officials have taken is that when they don't have real and substantive answers, They default back to what Trump does, which is to insult his questioners. And not only is Kash Patel wildly unqualified for that position, he is also doing real damage. He's not just an empty suit. He is more like an arsonist who is undermining the institution. And, he's fired FBI agents for all sorts of reasons, including working on the January 6th investigations, having a rainbow flag in their office, enforcing COVID policies. If you're an FBI agent now, the message is if you're not on Team Patel and Team Trump, it doesn't really matter how good you are at your job, you could be fired for any reason.
1: Well, Donald Moynihan, I thank you very much for joining us here today.
0: My pleasure. Thank you, Ian.
1: And again, I've been speaking with Donald Moynihan, who's the Gerald Ford School's J. Ira and Nikki Harris Family Professor of Public Policy at the University of Michigan. Previously, he served as Georgetown University's McCourt School of Public Policy's Chair of Public Policy and the Director of the La Follette School at the University of Wisconsin-Madison. He co-directs the Better Government Lab, which looks for technology and other types of interventions to help government improve access to the social safety net. And he has an article at his Substack, China Thank Trump. The big winner of Trump's assault on higher ed is America's chief geopolitical rival. And this has been Background Briefing. I'm Ian Masters, and I'd like to thank producers Graham Fitzgibbon, Analea, Asher Price, and Luke Susswood. If you missed any of today's program or would like to explore our vast archives, you can find us at backgroundbriefing.org, where we include extended interviews searchable by topic and have made it easier for you to sign up for daily email updates that provide links to resources, articles, and books discussed on the program. 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Bye for now.

Rainy today with a high of 78. There will be rain all day, but especially thunderstorms around noon. Skies will clear up overnight with an overnight low of 59, and tomorrow will be sunnier. Friday's high will be 73 degrees. 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

0: book is also about the concept of evil. It's titled Call It Evil, Understanding the Trump Era. Susan Neiman is a director emerita of the Einstein Forum in Potsdam, Germany, but she's joining us here in New York. Before we talk about your new book, I want to ask about what's happening in Germany, where you just left coming here. You're going to be teaching at New York University, NYU. You lived in Germany for 30 years.
1: More than 30 years, yes.
0: German far-right party, AfD, recently won nearly 44% of the vote in the East German state of Saxony-Anhalt. It was the strongest showing by a far-right party since in the German election since the Nazi era. Can you talk about the significance of this? I mean, many in Germany are reeling at this point, but it's not known, as you know, we're very insulated in the United States when it comes to getting news from outside the United States. What's actually happened?
1: I don't know yet. In fact, I was just asked yesterday to write a piece for Le Monde on exactly that question. And I said, I'm not going to say anything in for another week, because we have two other big state elections coming on Sunday, which are actually represent many more people than Saxony-Anhalt. In particular, the Berlin election, where it looks as if we may get a Turkish woman whose parents went into exile from Turkey because they were socialists, who has tried as much as possible to base her campaign on Zoran Mamdani's. In fact, the Linke, the left party, has quoted Leonard Cohen with saying, first we take Manhattan, then we take Berlin. Okay? So it would be a completely different result, also representing a much larger state of people. Germany has about Berlin has about 3.5 million people. It's also the capital. Sachsen-Anhalt has about 2 million. I don't want to play it down. It's deeply concerning that the AfD got so many voters.
0: What has changed in this last half century? Way beyond that.
1: Yeah. So look, part of it is the other parties are just awful. They are incapable. In fact, the almost funny thing, I mentioned Mamdani at a book talk I gave just before I left Germany. Somebody said to me, well, you've confirmed our worst fears about America. Is there any hope? And I said, yeah. We have a fantastic mayor of New York who's inspired a lot of other candidates. And the man said to me, you know, we Germans are very afraid of charisma. That's true. And that's one of the wrong lessons they learned from their history. What's changed is that the other parties don't, possibly the left, have a real program that they're able to communicate. What's changed is also one has to understand Sachsen-Anhalt is a state in East Germany. Now, one of the West German myths about East Germany is, oh, well, the reason why there are proportionally larger numbers of people voting for a far-right party is they never learned anything about democracy because they lived in a totalitarian system. This is just not true. In fact, the oldest people oldest population of Sachsen-Anhalt were the people who were voting against the AfD, okay? Not the younger people who were born in East Germany. What's true is that West Germans have been contemptuous of East Germans for a very long time. 1.8% of leadership jobs, and that's leadership in the media, in the government, in universities, in corporations, 1.8% of leadership inside East Germany is East German. The rest of it are West Germans who have come to East Germany. So there's a lot of resentment, understandably, and a lot of desire for change. There is racism. There is you know, there's racism everywhere. But I'm not convinced yet that it's a sign of where Germany is going. Okay.
2: So let's go from what you said about the left in Germany taking inspiration from Zohran Mamdani, and then go to your book, these extremes of the political spectrum that are now in evidence in the U.S. Unfortunately, one of them is more powerful than the other. So talk about this book, why you wrote it, Call It Evil, Understanding the Trump Era.
1: I read it because, first of all, I was astonished by the number of people who didn't need to, who have quickly capitulated in the second Trump administration. Okay, I always thought the point of having more money than any family could possibly spend on luxury in a lifetime, I thought that the point of having that kind of money was being able to say no. And it's apparently not. I mean, that Google changed its maps to Lake America was, for me, thank you.
0: From Lake Ontario.
1: Yeah. Thank you for your that expression. It's a trivial kowtow, but it's fairly unbelievable, I think. Okay. But what struck me that may explain both the capitulation and the election of the second Trump administration is the uneasiness that so many people on the left have with moral language. People worry that it's religiously tinged, if they're secular. It's not. This is something I know something about, having written
0: a moral philosopher.
1: Yeah. And having written a book 25 years ago called Evil in Modern Thought. So I know something about the history. Moral concepts come before religious concepts in every culture. Okay. Religion is a way to express certain moral concepts. It's an attempt to solve certain moral problems. But the initial feeling of evil, you can call it a sense of injustice, is something that children have in every culture. And according to some researchers, even primates and other higher animals like elephants, okay? So it's not a religious term, although religious people tend to feel more comfortable with moral language. People worry that it's polarizing, that it's demonizing. And by that worry, we leave the strongest weapons we have in the language in the hands of people who are least responsible in using them.
2: So let's go, actually, to senior White House aide Stephen Miller speaking to CNN earlier this year.
3: We live in a world in which you can talk all you want about international niceties and everything else, but we live in a world, in the real world, Jake, that is governed by strength, that is governed by force, that is governed by power. These are the iron laws of the world.
2: So that's Stephen Miller, Susan Neiman, your response to that and what that shows about the entire political conversation here under the Trump administration.
1: Stephen Miller is echoing two sources. I don't know if he knows it. One is the Nazi legal theorist Carl Schmitt. But the other is something that goes back to the ancient Greeks. And it's about the Athenians defending a genocide, okay? The Athenians committed a genocide on the island of Melos, okay, because the Miletians would not bow to their superior power, okay? So that's the first time you see that argument in history. I have no idea whether Stephen Miller knows that. What's more disturbing is the fact that he's stating that as the iron law of the world. And unfortunately, that is what many people today believe, okay, that self-interest and interest in power is the only thing that motivates human beings to action, and we'd better just face it. Now, this is a philosophical idea, okay? People treat it as a fact. It's a philosophical idea. It's a piece of ideology. And it's a piece of ideology that we have been trained for a good century, or a bad century, if you like, a good century to accept as fact. And what my book does is talk about the ways in which, through misinterpretations of both Adam Smith and Charles Darwin, mixed in the late 20th century with a little bit of Michel Foucault, how those ideas got into the water stream. You don't have to have read any of those people to read them in the media, to hear them on television, but they are ideologies that are every bit as strong as any other totalitarian ideology.
2: But so I just want to ask you, because you do talk about this in the book. What do you think explains the fact that a large portion, a significant portion of the American population electorate voted for Trump in the second term?
1: Because although we could see the immorality in the first term and the tendencies towards fascism, I don't think that's too strong an expression. We're so convinced that moral concepts are for suckers, as he would say, or as Stephen Miller would say, you know, they're niceties that don't actually make a difference in the world, that people threw up their hands and were unable to condemn what was actually going on in a shocking kind of way. Many of us have been shocked. We talk about the contempt for the rule of law that we already saw to some extent in the first administration. We're seeing even more blatantly now. What we forget is the rule of law depends on people having a commitment to abide by the rule of law, even when a legal decision goes against you. Okay? That is a moral commitment. And James Madison knew that. He said the best constitution in the world, he didn't put it that way, he said no constitution can protect a people without any virtue. Now, the founding fathers were less anxious about using moral language than we have become. We need to get more comfortable with it if we're going to understand exactly how we've been affected. Maybe brainwashed is the appropriate term, by the idea that morality is for losers, suckers, fools, or it's a form of hype that is attempting to convince people, fool people, into accepting forms of power that we don't. And we saw that, frankly, in the George W. Bush administration, his use of words like moral clarity for a war that was neither moral nor clear is, I think, something that prepared us to think when politicians use moral language, they're trying to pull the wool over our faces.
0: Well, the book is fascinating. It's called Call It Evil: Understanding the Trump Era. It's by Susan Neiman, Director Emerita of the Einstein Forum in Potsdam, Germany, philosopher and author of many books. Fascinating book. That does it for our show. Tonight, I'll be back in Bayshore, New York, where I grew up and went to high school. They'll be showing Steal the Story, Please! At the Bolton Center. I'll be there with the director of the film, Tia Lesson, and producer, Karen Sprook. You can go to our website for more details. Then next Tuesday, here in New York at the IFC Center. Then to Copenhagen, London, and Berlin. I'm Amy Goodman with Nermeen Sheikh.
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5: Rainy today with a high of 78. There will be rain all day, but especially thunderstorms around noon. Skies will clear up overnight with an overnight low of 59, and tomorrow will be sunnier. Friday's high will be 73 degrees. This is WRFI.
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7: It encapsulated all of the injustice that has been done to Indigenous people across Canada.
8: Cree lawyer Eleanor Sunchild says the story of Colton Bushy captured the attention of a nation. And 10 years after the 22-year-old was shot and killed by a white farmer in Saskatchewan, the calls for justice still ring loud. Remembering Colton Bushy, that's on Unreserved with me, Rosanna Deerchild.
6: Coming up in 5 minutes, right after this, from Our Living Lands.
9: This is Our Living Lands, and I'm Jill Freitas. Jeremy Dennis is a Shinnecock fine art photographer and the founder of Moss House, which is an artist-led nonprofit art space and residency on the Shinnecock Reservation. Our Living Lands producer Daniel Spaulding spoke to Dennis about rising seas, art, and community.
10: The Shinnecock lands are increasingly threatened by sea level rise and erosion. How have you personally witnessed the landscape change, and what does the continued loss of land mean for the Shinnecock community?
11: Definitely, you know, with the sea level rise, that's our biggest threat as a nation. So here at Shinnecock Indian Nation in Southampton, New York, which is the east end of Long Island, it's about 2 hours east of New York City. We are on a marshland, essentially. We're surrounded by Shinnecock Bay on three sides, and there's also an inlet along the barrier beaches very close to where we live. And so when you go to NOAA and the sea level rise prediction websites, our territory is among the first to go underwater. So we, as Shinnecock people, we're so identity and cultural wise tied to the land. And I'm a big believer that even though we're one of the early first contact communities and we've endured colonization for so long, our continued connection to the land is what keeps us sovereign, unique, tied to that ancestry. And so I think about that as an artist all the time, just what would happen if the sea level pushed us even further away from our connection.
10: How does your relationship with Shinnecock land, water, and community influence your artistic practice and the stories that you choose to tell through your work?
11: Sure. When I think about that question, Shinnecock itself translates to people of the Stony Shore. So a lot of my work deals with water access, what cultural iconography connects us back to home. I'm also a big believer in both history and art in connecting individuals, families, different communities. Unfortunately, here in Suffolk County, it's so segregated economically, racially, geographically. And so each one of my images as an artist, I'm a digital photographer. I sometimes do stage photography and portraiture, sometimes landscape photography, and I always try to find that moment of connection or relevancy, just because I saw something on social media where sort of Eurocentric history is part of the curriculum and Native studies is always the elective. So I'm always trying to figure out, how do you flip that?
10: And do you see art as a way of documenting or responding to what climate change is doing to your homelands, especially when, you know, the places tied to culture, memory, and identity are physically changing or possibly disappearing?
11: Oh, definitely. It's such a hard task because, of course, everyone says since the 1980s, everyone has known this is a fact and phenomenon even before that. So it's really tricky to try to represent it in a way that gets people sort of woken up or see the urgency. I think art is that vehicle for emotional connection and response. How can we communicate that through art is such a big task. So I think that's something that all artists are trying to figure out. How do you create something that is up to the task? And it's really every artist, I think, whether you're doing abstract art, storytelling art, music, dance. Everyone wants to make art that's talking about important issues, also happy moments too.
10: You know, you also spend a lot of time collaborating and supporting other Indigenous artists. Why is creating that collective space and uplifting one another important, particularly when we think about decolonization and ensuring Native people have control over how our stories and land and identity are represented?
11: Absolutely. I think it was just, this is an Indigenous value, always giving gratitude and acknowledging the gifts that you're given. And so in my life, I was given so many opportunities as an artist, and I wanted to figure out ways, like, how can I offer that to either next generation, maybe artists who are BIPOC, Black, Indigenous, artists of color? How can we uplift voices that maybe have stories that need to be told, or maybe art that is social justice oriented that maybe doesn't do well in auctions or commercial galleries, but just as well has such a strong story to tell. And I think also many Native communities say that there's no word for art because it's so intertwined with daily life. So the existence of Moss House is just a continuance of that. It's so important for tribal communities to have a space to be acknowledged, supported within the arts. We're always a second thought when in reality we should always be considered at all times.
9: 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I'm Jill Freitas for Our Living Lands, a collaboration of Kiwanis Broadcast Corporation, Native Public Media, and the Mountain West News Bureau.
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7: I remember sitting in the courtroom when the verdict was read. Debbie was crying. Jade was crying.
8: 8 years ago, lawyer Eleanor Sunchild sat in a courtroom in Battleford, Saskatchewan. She was there with the family of Colton Bushy. On trial was the man who killed him, Gerald Stanley. After a two-year investigation and a grueling trial, the jury finally delivered its verdict.
7: I had hoped at least that they would find manslaughter, because that would have gave the family a sort of closure. Not complete, but some sort of closure, some sort of justice. But that wasn't what happened.
8: Instead, that jury acquitted Gerald Stanley of second-degree murder. When Colton and his friends drove onto his property with a flat tire in August 2016, Stanley went for his gun. After firing twice, he claims it then went off accidentally. It's that bullet that instantly killed the 22-year-old Cree man from Red Pheasant Cree Nation.
7: What happened when the verdict was read? Gerald Stanley stood up and he said, "I love my wife." And then the jury ran out, the judge ran out, Gerald Stanley ran out. They all ran like we were going to attack them or something. And there was no danger. You know, the family was very upset. They were crying. Yes, they were yelling and crying, but it wasn't directed specifically to them. It was, you know, the injustice that we had just seen. And it was absurd. It was so absurd that they just fled.
8: The family's overwhelming grief spilled beyond the courtroom. For some, the shocking verdict brought stunned silence. There were tears, anger, and fear. For others, it became a rallying call. Thousands took to the streets to demand justice for Colton.
7: Jade said it well, Jade Tatusis, his sister. He said at that point, we were all under attack. All Indigenous people across Canada were under attack because of that injustice and what happened in the courtroom that night. But as long as I live, I will never forget the moment of the verdict, because honestly, it was felt like something hit the courthouse. Like, I don't know, it was probably more of a spiritual experience, but it felt like it was just a boom when they read the verdict and everything that happened in those moments after.
8: Everything that happened the day Colton Bushy died is important, but we won't be covering every detail of the case in this episode. For that deep dive, you can look to the countless news articles, books, and a documentary that detailed his death, the ensuing trial, and the heightened racial tensions that followed. What you will hear over the next hour is a perspective that especially resonates with Indigenous people across Turtle Island. It comes from the hope that things would get better, that there would be some kind of justice, that this fractured relationship between Indigenous and non-Indigenous communities could be healed. But a decade later, and the divide between those who stood with Colton's family and those who supported Gerald Stanley persists. For Indigenous people, the systemic failures brought to light by this trial remain deeply ingrained.
7: That case received a lot of attention across the country because it encapsulated all of the injustice that has been done to Indigenous people across Canada. And Colton put a face to that injustice, and so people rallied around him. They came to support the family.
13: This boy had a teacher.
7: It became a very important issue for Indigenous people across the land because we all have children. We all have children that we want to protect. We want to protect the next generation and generations to come from colonial violence.
8: Danse, Anin, Bouju, hello and welcome. This is Unreserved. I'm Rosanna Deerchild.
13: I told Colton I wouldn't give up.
8: After the death of her son 10 years ago, Debbie Baptiste made a promise to keep standing up for justice and never back down.
13: To this day, I'm still standing and I'm not going to give up.
8: Cree lawyer Eleanor Sunchild says post-trial, educating people became a big part of her work.
7: To explain to people the history, why we were so passionate about exposing colonial violence.
8: William Baptiste says he'll keep telling his brother's story as long as stereotypes and mistruths about his death continue.
14: A good brother, a good son, a good uncle. I want people to remember that he was a hard worker with the kindest smile in the world. He was so inviting with a smile that you could feel his aura around you.
8: And Alvin Baptiste says his nephew's death set him on a path to help youth walk the red road.
15: I seem to have gotten strength through our ceremonies and talk about who we are, about our culture, our stories.
8: Today, the legacy of Colton Bushy. What happened the day Colton Bushy was killed has been put on trial by the justice system and the court of public opinion. While Gerald Stanley was ultimately acquitted, Colton's family says many still see Colton as the guilty one. And 10 years later, they are still searching for some form of peace. Colton was a 22-year-old man from Red Pheasant Cree Nation. His family had returned from Montana to their community in Saskatchewan to be closer to family and to culture. Instead, they tragically lost him. Eleanor Sunchild is the lawyer for Colton's family. She describes an RCMP investigation that was flawed from the start, a defense that relied on a hang fire, also known as the magical gun scenario, and how Colton's tragic death punctuated the divide between Indigenous and non-Indigenous people across Canada. It all starts when Colton and his friends Eric, Cassidy, Belinda, and Cora arrived at the Stanley Farm. And a warning to listeners, this recollection contains disturbing and violent details.
7: On August 9th, 2016, Colton was out with his friends. They were swimming at the Saskatchewan River, not far from Red Pheasant. And as they were driving home late afternoon, when they were driving home from swimming, they had been drinking, but drinking itself is not a crime. I always point that out. And they had a flat tire. So at some point they pulled into Gerald Stanley's farm and Colton was sleeping in the back seat of the SUV. In the front was Cassidy and Eric. And one of them got out and jumped on a quad. At that point, Gerald Stanley, who was fencing, came running up from where he was. And then I think it was him that kicked the taillight. And then Sheldon, his son, he had a hammer and he smashed the windshield of that SUV. And at that point, the individuals in the SUV, Colton, Eric, Cassidy, and the two girls, they drove away. But because the windshield was smashed, they ran into Lisa Stanley's vehicle and then they couldn't drive out. So Eric and Cassidy ran, and then at that point shots were fired. So at that point then Colton had woken up in the back seat of the SUV. He jumped in the front, and then Gerald Stanley went over there, and this is where the controversy in this trial lies, is what happened in those moments between when Gerald Stanley approached the driver's side of the vehicle and Colton Bushy was shot in the back of the head by the gun that Gerald Stanley had. Now, Gerald Stanley at trial, he said that he reached in the vehicle with his left hand to turn off the keys, And he said the gun that was in his right hand just went off. He said it was a hang fire. That just doesn't make any sense to me. It never has, and it never will. How he approached the vehicle and then the gun just all of a sudden went off in the back of Colton's head.
16: Colton's tragic death is not the only thing that went wrong that night. What happened when police showed up at his mother's home?
7: That night, when they were, the police, the RCMP were to issue the death notification to Debbie at her home in Red Pheasant, the police showed up there to her trailer. They had their long arm guns drawn. They had lights on the trailer. They went into her trailer and they searched the trailer. And to this day, Debbie's not sure why they went in the trailer. I have my suspicions that they were looking for Cassidy or Eric, or they were looking for some sort of evidence to say that they were justified in how they treated this investigation as a theft. They didn't find anything. All they did was traumatize Debbie and her family, her grandchildren. And then they asked Debbie, "Who is Colton Bushy to you?" And at that point, she knew something was wrong. And then they said to her, "He's dead. He's dead." That's all they said. They didn't say, like, "You should sit down. You know, do you have someone here with you? We have some bad news." They just said, "He's dead." And then she started crying, like, hysterically, from what I heard. And then one of them said, "Get yourself together," or something like that. And they told another one to smell her breath. And she was saying to them, "I have his dinner in the microwave. I'm waiting for him to come home," or words to that effect. And they actually went and they opened the microwave to check to see if she was telling the truth. And then they just leave. They didn't offer any support to her. They didn't make sure she was okay. They didn't give her the number of a crisis counselor or victim services or anything. They just came in. They searched the house. They told her Colton was dead in the most callous way, and they left. And that's what we have the lawsuit for.
16: And back at the Stanley farm, how were they handling the investigation in those, you know, those few crucial hours?
7: The investigation was not conducted properly at all, in my opinion. It started to rain. They left the SUV door open on the driver's side. And so when it rained, there was evidence that was washed away, I'm sure. They could have easily tented it. They could have preserved the crime scene. They can do many things to preserve a crime scene, but they didn't. They left him in the rain, Colton. They didn't have the decency to cover the scene.
16: How long did they leave him out there?
7: Over a day.
16: Unsecured
7: in the rain. Same with the vehicle.
16: How surprising were these very glaring missteps to you at the time and since?
7: It shows me how Indigenous people, especially in this province, are treated. We're not treated as human beings. And right from the start, from the investigation, as I said, to when they decided not to appeal, we had to take every step, especially Debbie, had to take every step she could to show Colton's humanity. So she would always talk about who he was as a person, you know, to make him real. Because to people in this province, not all of them, I must say, because there were allies that came forward, but to a lot of people in this province, across the country, but more here, he was not seen as a human. He was seen as a drunken Indian, a thief, a savage Indian. You know, all of the stereotypes that have been attributed to Indigenous people since colonization, we've seen in this case.
8: Eleanor Sunchild is a Cree lawyer from Thunderchild First Nation. She represents Colton Bushy's family. 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I'm Rosanna Deerchild. 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Still ahead.
13: Back in the day, he had some Harry Potter glasses, those little round circle ones. And whenever he would correct somebody, he would push his little finger up in his nose and say, scientifically, you're wrong. And he'd get a lot of people mad, but then he would always also correct them what he read in the books.
8: Debbie Baptiste wants the world to remember her son as an educated person with a big heart and big dreams for his future. Taking us there, Evan Redsky was among the many artists who responded to Colton's story through music. Evan says his song Blood Runs Like a River directly targets the racial bias and pain surrounding the trial.

0: From the 2022 album Oblivion, that is Evan Red Sky with Blood Runs Like a River for Colton Bushy. On a sunny day in late July, I met up with Debbie and William Baptiste at a park in downtown Saskatoon. Amidst bustling office workers and the periodic chime of a nearby clock tower, they shared memories of a son and a brother. A good son who wore Harry Potter glasses as a young boy. A brother who William called Coco. Debbie looks smaller than I remember her on the news. A decade of carrying the loss of Colton weighs heavy on her. But her eyes light up when I ask about the kind of son she remembers. One of her favorite memories is from his childhood, when he competed in his very first spelling bee.
1: I was so proud of him that he's the one that, you know, asked if he could go to the spelling bee. And I said, yes, you got permission to go. So once I said he had permission to go, he took a dictionary and he started reading words out loud and spelling them and the meanings. And so he was pretty well educated. He educated himself and he wanted to go to university. He wasn't done with his education. He wanted a family. He said he wanted a truck. He wanted to continue on working with cutting wood and trying to start a business.
0: And William, what do you remember about your brother?
2: Well, a fond memory that I have of him was when we were living together in Montana there. My brother had neuropathy, and the nerves in his hand were shot, so he wasn't able to pick up his wrist or tense his hand. And one day he went out and spent some time with the family at a gathering, and he fell into a fire and he landed on his hand and he burnt that hand up. And one morning I sat up making coffee and he was sitting up already, holding his head down, holding his hand. And I asked him what was wrong, and he said, I don't feel like a man anymore. I don't feel complete. And I know he was referring to his hand because it was injured. And I felt bad for him. Being an older brother, and thought about it, felt bad, cried inside my heart about it. And I prayed to the Creator, and I asked him, you know, to help him in some kind of way. Next morning, about 5 o'clock in the morning, I got up, and there was about 12 inches of snow covering the ground, and that motivated me, and I woke up my brother, and I said, hey, let's go shovel some walks. And as soon as he pried his eyes open, he was discouraged. He said, no, I don't even have two hands. How am I supposed to hold a shovel? I said, we'll figure that out as we go. I need you to get up and come with me. And there was faults along the way. He was mad that he couldn't use that hand. Told him how to improvise and use it. And we shoveled for a good 4 hours that day, and it came up with $300. And it inspired him to get up again, try again. So we waited for the next snowfall. Did it again. Next snowfall after, did it again. And he got back up. He started working with his hand. He started using a stress ball to squeeze. He started pulling his hand back to life. And that's one of my fondest memories, is watching him get back up and try again, dust himself off and keep going.
0: The day Colton was shot, William Baptiste was at home with his two young sons, his mom, and other brother Jace. He was recovering from a tooth infection, so when his brother invited him for a day at the beach, he declined. That was the last time he saw his brother alive.
2: He walked in towards me, towards the head of the couch where I was laying, and he was in excitement, and he's like, bro! I just picked up some hot dogs, some pop chips, some munchies. We're going to go barbecue at the river. Picked up a 2-4, whatnot, you know. Wanted to know if you wanted to come along. Come swimming. And I said, no. And he's like, well, I'm going to take off then. Well, I love you, big brother. And he kissed me on the forehead. And he walked out the door. And something told me to get up and go with him. But my face was swelled up and I was in pain. I couldn't do much. I was no use of nothing. And I watched him walk out that door. And then a couple hours later, I heard the shots. And all I could think to myself was, who in the f*** is hunting in the summertime when these animals are tick-ridden? Their meat's no good. You should be hunting in the fall or in the winter. That quick thought, I heard that. Those couple rounds went off, and then I heard a single shot. That evening, I was waiting for him. We put the kids to bed, and we sat down to watch the movie, and all of a sudden, I see about 7 cruisers rolling up. And they had rifles and larger guns, and they were rolling up tactically. So I ran to the door, and I opened it, and when I opened it, a cop approached me like he was going to grab me, so I grabbed onto the door handle in the wall, and I asked him what he wanted, and he asked my name, told him my name. My mother came to the door, he asked her name, and he informed us that he didn't say nothing else, he just said, your son is deceased. And when I heard that, my brother was in the back room with one of my sons. I ran to the back room, and I was like, Jace, they're saying Coco's dead. I looked back, they were dragging my mom in by her arms, and they put her in the living room, and all the cops started coming in the door, and they all started going room to room. And my sons were sleeping. They scared my sons with the flashlights and guns. I had to run up and grab my sons and put them in the living room, and they had to endure, and they had to see, witness my mom cry for my brother. And I started asking, I said, that's not him. That's not him. Aren't we allowed to go out there and identify that body? That's not my brother. And that one of the cops stopped and he said, if you go out there, we are going to arrest you. And I said, for what? He said, for trespassing. And it's an open investigation. If you go out there, you're going to be arrested for obstruction and trespassing. And he walked away from me and continued searching. And I remember this constable's name, whom I won't mention, because I seen her badge and I asked her. I said, that's not my brother. How do you know that? And she apologized, gave me her quick condolences. And when nobody was looking, she leaned in and she said, I can't say nothing because it's an open investigation, but I seen bushy tatted on his right arm. And at that moment, I knew that it was my brother. And that's how we were informed of my brother's death.
0: Well, thank you for sharing that with me. Incredibly heartbreaking. I know it's been, and this is a big question, and it's been 10 years since he was taken from you. How do you describe your life since that happened?
1: When that happened, my whole life fell apart. It separated my family. So pretty much we walked that path alone. But along the way, we try to help people out and tell them how to take these steps to try to get justice for their loved ones also. It's just heartbreaking to see that there's so many people that haven't got justice for their family members as for ourselves. So we just have, it's just heartbreak after heartbreak along this path we're walking. And we try to help people out, and we pray for them, and we give them support and encouragement to carry on, and that you need to stand up, you need to get back up, and that's the only way you'll heal. By praying, going to traditional things that make you feel better. You know, go to a round dance, sun dance, powwow, everything that makes us nehiwuk. Now it's going on 10 years, and I feel like it just happened yesterday. So I try my best to heal. But every time somebody always has to criticize my son, Colton Bushy, and they have to bring him out from the grave, and then they start saying things about him, that he was a gangster, and he was no gangster. He walked alone. He did his own things. He made his own money. He didn't need to go around stealing. He didn't need to go around with a gang. He did everything on his own. And he was really a good son, and so were my other sons. And we really miss him a lot.
0: William, how would you describe, you know, your life and the life of your family since that tragedy?
2: Like my mom said, there's no justice within the system. Like 10 years ago when the system failed us and failed the people along the way, and we're still getting hit, still getting critical hits, still showing that we're oppressed. The educated native is the one incarcerated. The educated native is the one that's being oppressed, living poverty. The systemic racism, you might be able to change it within the system, but you're not going to change it within the people's hearts. And that's how I feel 10 years later.
0: Thank you for that. That was very honest and raw. I remember tensions really ran high after Gerald Stanley was identified. Can you give me a sense of how, you know, quickly people started to respond to the news of this tragedy?
2: Well, before it was even in the clippings, it started through the social media, Facebook. They were quick to jump on what happened and make their own assumptions of what happened that day. And everybody thought, all right, he's a thief. He got what he deserved. But they didn't know that he was an educated native that was in the wrong place at the wrong time.
0: Of course, eventually it would ripple across Turtle Island, this news about this young man being, his life being taken. Were you aware that there was so much reaction and protest going on and gathering in Colton's name?
1: I was pretty much lost. I was lost. I was grieving. My mind shut down. Everything, my heart shut down. Then I refused to look at the media. I refused to see anything that was going on. My focus was on the courtroom, what was going to happen in that trial. And at the time, when I did see them protesting at the courtroom, and they were out there singing, that gave me hope to carry on. That, well, I had backing there. I had Nahiowicks out there holding their signs saying justice for Colton, and that made me really happy. And then right there I said, okay. I said, all this time I thought we were alone, but now we have support. And I see people talking and how they were supporting us and sending us love.
2: The children.
1: And the children, a school bus of kids, all sent me get well soon cards and condolence cards. And these are little grade school kids that did this for me and our family. And I was so happy. I still to this day got all those cards. I save them. Every now and then I look at them too, and it gives me hope to keep on going the next day and continue on. But I was so shocked when I saw how that ripple effect took off. All across the world, there was New Zealand. People in other countries were sending us condolences, and I was, to this day, you know, that makes me smile. You know how this is going to work out for us towards the end here, and we're still continue supporting other people, helping them through their battles, holding them through their tears, because I know and I feel their tears because I was there too.
0: That is Debbie Baptiste, the mother of Colton Bushy. And before that, we heard from Colton's brother, William Baptiste. A civil suit that has to do with the way Debbie was treated by RCMP on the night of her son's death is still before the courts. The suit stems from the findings of the Civilian Review and Complaints Commission for the RCMP. The report included 47 findings and 17 recommendations. It identified a number of deficiencies in the investigation into Colton's death, including the failure to protect his body from the elements. The investigation also found that the RCMP members who arrived at Debbie Baptiste's home that night treated her with such insensitivity that her treatment amounted to discrimination. We reached out to the Saskatchewan RCMP about what changes they have since implemented. They said they have taken actions to address the accepted recommendations and findings. When asked about the specific actions taken, they said, given ongoing litigation considerations, it would be inappropriate for the RCMP to provide comment. You're listening to Unreserved on CBC Radio 1, Sirius XM, U.S. Public Radio, and Native Voice 1. I'm Rosanna Deerchild. Today, remembering Colton Bushy, a story that shook a nation and continues its calls for justice a decade after his death. Earlier in the show, we heard from Eleanor Sunchild, who took us back to the day of Colton Bushy's death. For her, too many pieces of the investigation didn't pass the smell test. She recounted the shooting, trial, and fallout from the verdict when we visited her Saskatchewan home this summer.
3: Right from the very start, they dismissed it as another Indigenous kid who was doing something bad and he deserved what he got. And that was the public sentiment. And I think that that's how this case was treated from the moment he was killed until they decided to dismiss the appeal or not even try to appeal the decision.
4: What did that trial teach you about, you know, the relationship between Indigenous people and non-Indigenous people here in your province and indeed across the country?
3: Well, first of all, it taught me that there is still a big gap between Indigenous and non-Indigenous people. The lack of basic understanding of treaties, of colonization, of the true history of Canada is not what's taught in schools. You know, when I went to school, the narrative was, okay, there was some

numbers in all of the cities in Canada of Indigenous people who are displaced. And they need to look at the word displaced. So our lands were taken, we were put on reserves, residential schools were put there, and children were traumatized, beaten, tortured, sexually abused. And the results we see is today is addiction, homelessness, hopelessness. So I think education can go a long way. And we did a lot of educating following the Gerald Stanley trial and the verdict. We had to explain to people the history and why we were so passionate about exposing colonial violence. Because we were faced with so much racism in that whole time. Like victim blaming and blaming Colton, blaming his friends for being out drinking. And I always say, you know, drinking isn't a crime, it's rural Saskatchewan. But when an Indigenous person goes around drinking in rural Saskatchewan, they're seen as a criminal, they're seen as a threat. But if it was a group of white kids who did that, no. Would they get shot? I don't think so. You know, somebody would be calling a parent and saying, hey, come get your kid. But there's a lot of repair that has to be done between First Nations and non-First Nations. Just because we, as Indigenous people, have to combat those stereotypes that have been given to us since colonization, you know, that we are drunk, that we are thieving, that we are dangerous, that we are the savage. And those are the sort of narratives that we've seen after Colton was shot. I don't feel that it's fair that we're seen like that, but because we are, it falls on the Indigenous people who can speak to speak out. The other thing that I've learned through this is to teach about safety. Following the verdict, so many people were saying, you know, I'm on a rural road, I'm scared. There was people who actually did break down in rural Saskatchewan, and we would get messages, I'm scared, I'm on this road, can you help me? So we had like a network of people for safety checks. Yeah. So people would check in, they'd say, I'm leaving, you know, I'm leaving North Battleford, I'm going to, let's say, Kindersley or something. I'm going to be driving at this time. I'm going to arrive at this time. Can you make sure that I'm okay? Wow. Because that was the level of fear. That was the level of fear. And like, I even seen it from the other perspective too. Like following the verdict, the RCMP had these town hall meetings in Saskatchewan. And so they would bring in their town people to talk about crime and response. So they had this one town safety meeting, this town hall meeting in Purdue. And so we decided to go crash it because we wanted to see what they were saying. So there were a number of us, maybe 10. I had came late from court that day. So the town hall meeting was already started. And I went into the back of this town hall, and I was sitting in this row of farmers and town folk. Anyway, so then they started talking about rural crime, and it turned very mob-like all of a sudden in that room, and somebody stood up and they're like, yeah, we're with Gerald Stanley. They're like, yeah, just let them come to our farm, see what happens. And they were muttering this amongst themselves. And finally, I said, hey, stop. I said, do you see me sitting here? And they're like, yeah. And I'm like, so you're saying that if my son or my daughter was probably, she would have been like 15 at the time, just getting her license. I said, so you're telling me if my daughter was driving through your area and she had a flat tire and stopped at your house, you wouldn't help her? You'd try to scare her? Or,
you know, you might turn to violence. I said, would you do that to my child?

0: child? And they're like, no, no, no, we'd help her. And I said, well, then why are you talking like that? Why are you talking like that? When I'm sitting here, you're trying to scare me, but you can't scare me. So they're like, well, you know, it's fear. We're just talking out of fear. But if that were to really happen, we would probably help her. So anyway, there were some in our group who stood up and said, like, why don't you just say, if they came into my yard, you know what I'd do? I'd phone the police. And that kind of just deflated the whole mob mentality in that room. And then after, we were standing there and we had people lined up to come talk to us because they said, we've never met an Indigenous person before. Thank you for coming to our meeting. Yeah, it was really, really
1: shocking
0: because they went from being very mob-like to very welcoming. So that taught me that, you know, maybe we just should sit down and confront racism, confront violence, confront that fear, and then it will, you know, they'll realize that we're here. We were here first. We're not going anywhere. We have to live together. So, you know, let's not shoot each other.
2: Yeah, let's not shoot each other. Basic rule number one. Now, 10 years later, what do you think has changed in the justice system, or has it?
0: I have seen some changes in the justice system. They did change the way that juries are selected. So that is one positive change. And I do see judges being more focused on some of them, not all of them, but some of them are actually listening to, you know, the GLADU factors in an Indigenous person's life.
2: Can you just remind us what those GLADU factors are?
0: The GLADU factors are taking into consideration the life of an Indigenous offender. So all of the colonial oppression trauma that they went through, like residential school, sexual abuse, physical abuse, foster care, and those intergenerational effects continue to this day. So those are GLADU factors, a few GLADU factors, there's many, but it takes into account the socioeconomic traumas and harms and situations of Indigenous people who are in criminal court. So I do see that there are people in the judicial system who have probably taken lessons from what happened in the Gerald Stanley trial. And everybody still calls it the Colton Bushy trial, but it was never a trial about Colton. He was never on trial. He was on trial in the court of public opinion, but when people refer to it as the Colton Bushy trial, it wasn't his trial. It was the Gerald Stanley trial. So I always point that out. But yeah, do I see change? A little bit. In my language, upsis, it means a small, just a little bit.
2: What kind of changes do you think still need to happen?
0: I feel that what is needed is trauma centers, trauma healing in communities. And also, our people, we need to realize that we are important, beautiful, that we were here first. We're meant to be here. We don't need, we should not take and accept racism or discrimination or injustice. You know, stand up for ourselves.
2: Mm-hmm. And finally, what do you want people to remember, you know, about Colton and about that story all of these years later?
0: Colton was Debbie's son. He was William J. Satin's brother. He was Jay's brother. He was learning about himself a lot in those years. He was traditional. He would go cut wood for the elders. I didn't know Colton, but I learned a lot about Colton after he passed away. And he taught us in his death how to cherish life, how to speak out for those who can't, and how to keep seeking justice and loving each other.
2: Thank you so much for your time today, Eleanor.
0: You're welcome.
1: Eleanor Sunchild is a Cree lawyer from Thunderchild First Nation. You're listening to Unreserved on CBC Radio 1, Sirius XM, U.S. Public Radio, and Native Voice 1. I'm Rosanna Deerchild. Today, 10 years after the death of Colton Bushy, we remember his legacy.
3: Living here is pretty good. It's really, really bush. You're out in the bush here, so you're...
1: Out at Red Pheasant Cree Nation, Colton's brother William shows us where he and Colton used to collect wood. Sometimes it was a source of income. Often, though, it was gifted to the community to burn in ceremonies.
3: So when we first came up here, we didn't really know much people, and my grandma told us to go to the feast, go help those people. And she said that there's people out here that don't have nothing, and when people of our community would pass away, there were no people to help them with the fire, no people to get wood for them. And my grandma told us, boys, you want to learn, you want to know your community, then go to that fire. Go to that fireplace, whether it be a feast, whether it be a wake, whether it be a pipe ceremony, whether it be a sweat, Native American church, Sundance, whatever has that fire, go to it. You'll learn and you'll meet people. You'll figure out your community.
1: Colton was learning to be a firekeeper, something his uncle Alvin Baptiste was guiding him through.
4: I was talking to him about being a scapios, a helper in ceremonies, and the blessings that you receive when you are a helper as a scapios. To learn our ceremonies, it's a lifetime to achieve those protocols that are required in our ceremonies. And so Colton there, he was eager to learn. And he had the heart for it.
1: Alvin Baptiste is Debbie's brother and Colton's uncle. He is a Cree traditional teacher in the community surrounding Red Pheasant Cree Nation, offering teachings at events around the Battlefords. In fact, that's where we found him back in August with a group of elders at a youth sporting event outside of North Battleford. In a borrowed teepee with the sound of children playing outside, Alvin described his nephew, a curious, eager student on the path to becoming a helper. He described Colton's death as a wake-up call for him to connect with more young people, provide traditional teachings, and grow a sense of pride among the young people in his community. Alvin was among the first to learn of Colton's death. He watched the investigation unfold in ways that ripped communities around him apart. 10 years later, he says some of those divisions are healing, but it takes time.
4: It's not an overnight thing, nothing. It's going to take a while. And we talk about truth and reconciliation. But there's still racism that's out there. And, you know, we really look down to the history of how Canada has treated First Nations people. Over the history, how our people were mistreated, injustice. And that was going on for over 150 years. And now our people are being more educated and utilizing their laws. They're advocating, they're speaking about the future of their children, preserving their culture. And that's one of the things that's very important, that they keep their identity of who they are, because their language is their identity. Their ceremonies are their identity. And this will continue on, and to make our young people to understand, to be proud of who they are.
2: You had said that that tragedy kind of woke you up and started you on a journey to teach culture and language and ceremony. Why did it wake you up?
4: Well, I used to be one of the ones that would sit back and be in the back of the crowd. I wasn't much of a person to be out in the public, to or even be a public speaker at all. And when Colton there, when he died and passed away, and I knew something had to be have to do something about it. And so how are we going to protect the children? What can we do to protect our children? And one of the things I know is that you cannot teach the older ones about First Nations people because they will not take interest in understanding. The way you can make the first non-Indigenous people to understand about who we are is the younger generation. Because none of that has ever been taught in the schools at all. So I go out to the schools and talk about who we are, about our culture, our stories. I share that with the students.
2: How do you think, culture will help that next generation, especially when, these kinds of tragedies keep happening?
4: Well, our ceremonies is a way, values that are there, respect, obedience, love, strength, sharing. They're there in our ceremonies. To continue on and showing our young people to respect themselves and to respect others.
2: And finally, how are you going to continue to honor Colton's memory and keep his name alive?
4: To honor my nephew is continuing, doing ceremonies, going to ceremonies, participating in ceremonies, praying. And in my heart, in my mind, I will always remember Colton. And one of these days, when my time to leave this world, I will see Colton on the other side, because there is life after death. And whatever you do in this world, good or bad, you carry it with you to the other side. And that is what people need to understand, is to love one another, respect one another, and help one another, regardless of their color of their skin. Every person has a spirit. Every person will make it home. And that's why I say that, we have the choices of what we have to do in life. Be careful what you do in this world. Make your steps soft.
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7: 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And now, today's episode.
8: Hey, everybody. Welcome to another episode of Tectonic. My name is Mark Hurst. I'll be your host for the next hour. Thanks so much for joining. We're going to be talking with Byron Tao today about surveillance, in particular the surveillance that the U.S. government is carrying out on American citizens every day in ways that most citizens, I think, are unaware of, and this surveillance state is growing. And so I want to talk about that today. I'll get to Byron Tao in a moment, but I just want to say something else about the show, which is that the show has cleared another milestone, which is that as of a few days ago, Tectonic turned 9 years old, if you can believe it. The first Tectonic episode was in September of 2017, and so this week marks 9 years of Tectonic, and I'm so happy to still be on. I'm grateful for the opportunity to still be talking to you and putting together these shows. I still have energy for this. I hope you have energy to keep hearing what the tech industry is doing, how it's affecting us, what we can do about it. And hitting this milestone of 9 years brings me back a little bit to how the world was 9 years ago, back in 2017, and specifically what it was like for me as I was first trying to get the word out about what I saw coming from the tech industry. Because as a tech veteran, I could see where things were going to head. I would say I wasn't particularly good at the radio show at the beginning, but I did have a very clear and distinct vision that things were about to get really bad, and surveillance in particular was going to be one of the main threats of Silicon Valley against the rest of us. And I remember these early episodes on Tectonic of waving my arms and shouting about surveillance and having interviews with people trying to find data and case studies and anecdotes and research and to really put some substance behind this assertion that a surveillance state was being built around us. Of course, the Snowden revelations were a few years old at that point, but it really wasn't part of the public conversation. In fact, I remember having some conversations within the first year of Tectonic where people I talked to were wondering maybe if I was falling prey to some conspiracist thinking, that maybe I was exaggerating or maybe I had read the wrong source. I mean, come on, Mark, surely the surveillance state is a little overblown. Well, I'm not getting that reaction anymore 9 years later. I think people have a sense that the government is spying on them, as well as the big tech companies is spying on them as well. And so it becomes important for us to stay focused on what's happening and to continually update what our knowledge is about the growth of the surveillance state. And that's why I wanted to bring Byron Tao back on. If you've been listening to Tectonic for some time, you know that Byron was on the show a little over 2 years ago. He was on in June 2024 because he had written a book called Means of Control: How the Hidden Alliance of Tech and Government is Creating a New American Surveillance State. And we talked in that interview about the book and specifically this idea that surveillance wasn't just Facebook over here and, you know, the intelligence agencies over there. Increasingly, those companies and agencies are working together. Well, 2 years later, that partnership of Silicon Valley and the government agencies spying on all of us is ever more intertwined, ever closer and chummy, especially due to the alliance between the current occupant and his administration with the big tech CEOs. So I wanted to bring Byron Tao back to ask him, how are we looking now, 2 years after Means of Control came out? And I'm going to play you that interview that we just recorded. But first, I want to play you just a few minutes of that original interview from 2024, just to give you some sense, a little bit of context about the scope of the surveillance state. I'm just going to give you one excerpt of that interview that I thought was really indicative of what the problem is that we're facing and that has indeed grown since 2024. So here it is. It's just a few minutes, an excerpt of my interview on Tectonic with Byron Tao from the June 24, 2024 show. Here it is.
9: Okay, now let's talk about some of the risks that ordinary people are running, just not service people overseas necessarily, but anybody listening to this who uses a surveillance device such as an iPhone or an Android surveillance phone. Here's something you wrote, quote, "If you've ever been on a dating app that wanted your location, or if you ever granted a weather app permission to know where you are 24/7, there is a good chance a detailed log of your precise movement patterns has been vacuumed up and saved in some databank somewhere that tens of thousands of total strangers have access to. That includes intelligence agencies, foreign governments, private investigators. It even includes nosy journalists." So, Byron, when you talk to people about the revelations in this book, Means of Control, how do you go about describing to people what the usual habits of an internet user today turn into in terms of their vulnerability to surveillance?
10: I think, unfortunately, there is a lot of nihilism among people about their privacy. You know, I think they feel like they have no real control and that they are unwilling to give up some of the conveniences of modern life. And in some cases, it's a learned helplessness where they say, either I have no control over it and I can't do anything about it, or I don't really have anything tremendously embarrassing to hide, and maybe I shouldn't worry too much about it. But I think there are some, you know, stories in this book that illustrate that specific individuals can be at risk and can have things they don't necessarily want blared to the world become public. And I always point to the story of a Catholic priest who was using Grindr. Now, there's nothing wrong with using Grindr, but the Catholic Church takes a dim view on homosexuality and enforces a celibacy policy on its clergy. And so, you know, a Catholic official using Grindr is a big story in the Catholic world. And a small publication that covers Catholicism got data from some sort of a data broker that these journalists were able to trace a specific priest that was using Grindr to a specific Catholic facility. And he had to resign his job with the Catholic Church for some period of time. And so these apps that we load up our phone with are weather apps, dating apps, things that ask for our location either frequently or 24/7. These are a danger to our privacy in the world, right? If you're in a state seeking abortion care, there's been a lot where that might be illegal and you potentially want to travel out of state. There's been a lot of concern about the fact that cell phone carriers and many apps will have access to your location. You know, if you're using Grindr or Tinder, these are apps that have advertising in them, and often you agree to share your location because you want partners, you know, not 20 miles away, but 1 or 2 miles away. And so these apps and the advertising networks that they're plugged into all have some visibility into where a person is. And that data can be vacuumed up and has been vacuumed up to embarrass someone or to make them lose their job. And on top of that, law enforcement is increasingly interested in acquiring this kind of data in bulk to do sort of suspicionless and warrantless tracking of phones, of people, of cars. You know, traditionally in the United States, when you are a suspect in a crime and the police need to show probable cause, and then they go get a search warrant or they can go get some information about you. But the amount of data out there means that police can often query these commercial data banks without any sort of probable cause or a judge. And we have seen instances, including in facial recognition databases and geolocation data sets, where the police make very bad inferences based on this data. They're sloppy, or they make logical leaps or the technology isn't 100% perfect, and they end up arresting the wrong person. And that is something that really can affect your life. If you're accused of an armed robbery or a kidnapping and you had nothing to do with it, it was just because a GPS ping was in the wrong place and a careless sergeant who didn't quite look at the information closely, misread it, that can be life-altering. And that's something that has less of a chance of happening if you have multiple eyes on a document like a search warrant and you have lawyers and a judge that look it over. There are just more checks in place than if you were just going to a computer and querying what phones were near a suspected robbery site. There may be hundreds if it was in a public place during a crowded time, and all those people could be suspects in a police inquiry without ever having to go to a judge or to show that a specific individual was involved in a crime before getting their information. So there are all sorts of real life harms. There are good reasons for the procedures that we have in place about giving governments access to data, and a lot of those procedures are falling away just by the nature of technology.
9: And the nature of this government-corporate partnership. You also mentioned a couple of times in the book the Fourth Amendment, which is supposed to provide some protection against warrantless surveillance. Can you talk a little bit about the Fourth Amendment and how government agencies are, as you write, doing an end run around the Fourth Amendment?
10: Sure. The Fourth Amendment is essentially one of our core constitutional protections that in theory protects against unreasonable searches and seizures. That generally speaking means that police need either some sort of probable cause to search a vehicle or to pat you down, or they need to go get a search warrant off. And in the case of, you know, information stored on a computer or in your home. And those are procedural checks designed to protect liberty. Those are things that were put in place early on in our country's history to prevent against the kind of abuses and the arbitrariness by which British officials were acting in the colonies. And it's a key and core constitutional protection and a limit on government power. The problem is there's this doctrine that comes along with the Fourth Amendment that was articulated in the 60s and the 70s by federal courts that's called the third-party doctrine. And basically what it says is if you share information with a third party.
9: Okay, and I'm going to fade that out there. That is the excerpt that I wanted to play for you from the June 24, 2024 Tectonic episode. That was my interview with Byron Tao, who at the time had just come out with a book called Means of Control that was talking about the growth of the American surveillance state given the partnership between Silicon Valley and American intelligence and spy and other government agencies and law enforcement. That trend of tech surveillance based on both corporate and government partnership has only grown. The surveillance state has only grown. And I thought, as I said at the beginning of the show, it would be a good time to bring Byron back and ask him for an update. What has changed? What is worrying him? And maybe is there any good news that we can point to? So I'm going to get to those questions. I'll also note that I bring up the Fourth Amendment again, just as I did in that interview excerpt, and you'll see the context of that. But just keep in mind what Byron said back in 2024, that Americans are being surveilled with suspicionless and warrantless surveillance without any probable cause or need for a judge. So already 2 years ago, he was describing an outrageous and, to me, clearly illegal and unconstitutional situation. And now 2 years later, I'm sorry to say that it, spoiler alert, it has not really improved much. But let's go ahead now and listen to my interview with Byron Tao, my new interview with Byron Tao. And if you want links to the old show and his book and other resources around Byron, go to the Tectonic episode page, which is on the Tectonic website, which is tectonic.fm, T-E-C-H, tonic.fm, and then click into the Byron Tao episode. Let's go ahead now and listen to my new interview with Byron Tao here on Tectonic. Byron Tao, welcome back to Tectonic.
10: Thanks for having me back on.
9: It's great to talk to you again, Byron. You were on the show in 2024 talking about your book, means of control, how the hidden alliance of tech and government is creating a new American surveillance state. And I'll remind listeners, that was in 2024. And so now we've had over 2 years of development since the book came out. And I wanted to ask, how have things gone in the last 2 years, Byron? Have we addressed the surveillance state? Is it on the way out finally? Please give us the good news.
10: Yeah, I wish I could say, you know, everyone picked up a copy of Means of Control and then fixed all the problems that I talk about in the book, but I can't say that that's been the reality. I mean, you know, both a lot's changed in the specifics, and then in many other ways, nothing's changed. So it's an ongoing issue. It's an ongoing matter of great debate in the American conversation. I think we've seen a lot more attention paid to some of these issues, especially when you talk about some of the backlash towards license plate readers and, you know, increasing awareness among Americans of just how much of their data is out there and just how many parties are capturing it and sharing it. The big thing I think has changed is the public conversation around it and the awareness.
9: And that is good news. I mean, when we talked in 2024, we didn't have news of public pushback against the surveillance state to the degree that we see it now. In fact, I'm not even sure there was any significant public pushback as of 2 years ago.
10: Yeah, I mean, I think sometimes these things go in waves and depends on who's in power. So I think, you know, when we last spoke, Joe Biden was the president and a lot of liberal Americans were not feeling particularly distrustful of their government, and maybe it was vice versa on the other side of the political spectrum. And I think since then, we've seen a change in power in Washington. President Trump is back in office and has expressed a great deal of interest in, you know, giving DHS a much more prominent role in American life. And we've seen a lot of civic pushback to that. And so I think now a different set of Americans are now worried about surveillance and technology and the ways in which they can be tracked. And I think it's part of the push and pull of this conversation that's gone on probably as long as there has been a United States. But I do think in the last, you know, 18 months or 24 months or so, there has definitely been an elevated discussion at sort of the highest levels of the media and in Congress and just among activists and ordinary people about surveillance. And that includes everything from a growing sense that AI is playing a bigger role in, you know, our lives and raising questions about where all that data and information goes, to the interesting backlash you've seen against Flock cameras and other license plate readers around the country. And so I do think this is, you know, part of a renewed interest and effort, you know, among the public to talk more about this, to push back on it, to write better and different rules around who gets access to these things, and to just generally bring a little bit more democratic accountability to what our governments do.
9: I remember when we first spoke, we were talking about those license plate readers. I was telling friends after our interview, you have to be careful about the tracking that the government has access to wherever you drive, because there are ALPRs, automated license plate readers, on the sides of highways and at intersections everywhere across the U.S. And I remember a lot of people giving me somewhat blank looks. What are you talking about? Is this some fringe technology that a few police departments are using? I said, no, they're building a surveillance state. And how things have changed in 2 years. Now, as you said, Flock cameras, and Flock is not the only company providing these ALPRs, but it's the best known at this moment. And almost every day now, we hear about reports of vigilantes in the dark of night going with a buzzsaw or some sort of tool to destroy or otherwise remove the cameras from their poles. And so it does seem like people, and I'm not even sure that it has to do with who's in office right now. I mean, maybe to some extent, but I think if the next president is from the other party, I would think that it's going to be the same level of vigilantism.
11: people wanting to take down this tracking. I think people are simply sick and tired of being tracked by their government everywhere they drive.
10: Yeah, I think that's right. And I think it is something of a frog in boiling water problem, right? Because one license plate reader here, one there, doesn't meaningfully contribute to a surveillance society. You know, it's just a way of keeping watch on one choke point or one artery or one bridge. But when you start to build out a network and you start to give these agencies that run these things or these companies that run these things the ability to share the data across state lines and sometimes even across international lines, you start to build out a network effect where the more cameras you put up, the more you're being tracked, the harder it is to go anywhere without being observed, and the more people have access to that information, and often in the dark. And, you know, I also think the public in many ways has been a little bit misled about what is being done with these license plate readers. So often when they're put up, you hear arguments that say, oh, well, you know, sometimes we'll see a vehicle fleeing a bank robbery or someone had seen a vehicle abduct a child and we want to get them back. And that's true. These license plate readers are used for that. But just as often, they're used to do things like predictive policing and that they look at people's patterns of travel and behavior. And based on your pattern of travel alone, sometimes officers will just pull you over because of your travel patterns. You know, they'll find some other excuse to do so, right? You're 2 miles over the speed limit, or you cross the white line, or you have an obstructed, you know, an air freshener dangling from your window. But the real reason they've pulled you over is because they think there's something suspicious about your behavior, not just that they've seen your car at a crime scene or something like that. And so I think as Americans have learned more about what's being done with these systems and just how, you know, how many of these cameras are out there and how many different police departments from anywhere from small towns to big cities are kind of linking them together and giving police departments and investigators and even sometimes private investigators and access to these networks, I think there's just become a lot more awareness. And, you know, America's a very car-centric place. That's how most of us move around. And so license plate readers are a very visible symbol of a government program surveilling you and as you go about your day. And not just that, it's not controlled at the federal level, right? Like you're never going to abolish the NSA or you know, get the military to stop spying without Congress doing something, but you can actually put some pressure on your local city council to take these things down. And so there is a lot more local control over these kind of things. And so, yeah, it's been very interesting to see this pushback, the vigilantism. That's a new phenomenon too. And yeah, it's been a really fascinating thing as an observer who's long written about these kind of technologies to watch this all unfold.
11: Let's talk about an article that you wrote for the AP last year. This was written by you and Garence Burke in the Associated Press. This was dated November 20, 2025. And the headline is Border Patrol is monitoring U.S. drivers and detaining those with quote-unquote suspicious travel patterns. You have several examples of just what you said. People doing nothing wrong, they're just driving along, and then the police come and get them on some, you know, trivial thing in order to pull them over. Like you said, oh, you're just barely over the speed limit, let's pull you over. But the real reason why they were pulled over is because the AI system or some sort of digital system that's looking at all the surveillance data from their movements due to the license plate cameras says, oh, this is suspicious. And this is well within the borders. I mean, these are just everyday Americans. So tell me, what is happening? What did you find in this research?
10: Yeah, so it was exactly what I was just talking about. This notion that the police now believe that people's behaviors, their travel patterns, can be indicative of certain kinds of criminal behavior. And so what we found is that the Border Patrol has these intelligence centers, and they're scattered all over the country. And they have access to license plate reader data from the interior of the country. These are not people crossing international borders. These are people driving from one American city to another, often maybe near the border. But the border in the United States is an enormous region that encompasses huge metropolitan areas. you know, that includes Los Angeles and San Diego, or within, you know, a fairly close proximity to America's borders, and also have seaports. That includes a lot of the East Coast, which again, that counts as the border because there's ports of entry, there's places where ships dock. And then, you know, our border along the Canadian side is thousands of miles long. And so this is a pretty nationwide program. It is explicitly identified as an intelligence program. And it's a part of the Department of Homeland Security looking at the travel patterns of ordinary Americans and saying things like, well, you've driven from Houston down to the border region and turned around within a 24-hour period, and we find that quite suspicious. We think that that is indicative of some sort of criminal behavior. That could be you going down for a drug run. It could be you picking up people, migrants, and transporting them into an urban center. But your behavior and your behavior alone is why we're singling you out for suspicion. Often this program is quite hidden. What they do is they are in these group chats with local sheriff's deputies, and they'll drop a license plate number into that group chat and say something like, got another one, quick turnaround, headed northbound on such and such a highway. And when the local sheriff sees that car pass, they will follow them for often a few miles. And inevitably, because we're all human beings, we will commit some extremely minor infraction that gives the police a reason to pull you over. And then they will interrogate you, ask you to sit in the front seat of the police car, ask you about your travel patterns, ask you about where you're going, and often ask you to consent to a search of the car. And sometimes they find narcotics in these stops. And sometimes they pull over innocent people who are just taking a day trip from one city to another. And the true extent of this problem is, or this program is really unknown, because, you know, we know the number of people that potentially are pulled over and arrested. We have no idea how many innocent people are caught up in these kinds of stops. And so this is one facet of a program like this, but I can tell you for sure there are other police departments and other law enforcement agencies running the exact same kinds of programs in their cities and their communities, maybe not looking for border trips, but looking for suspicious patterns. Like, you come into this neighborhood, you park there every Tuesday, you turn around. We have some reason to believe that that's a pattern that's indicative of drug smuggling or money laundering or whatever they're investigating. And they're going to find a reason to detain you, and you will have probably no idea that it was a computer system or an algorithm or an analyst looking at all this data about you that led to this. And I should also add that this Border Patrol intelligence program doesn't just use license plate reader data, but we saw evidence that they could look at social media data. And there's recently a story by 404 Media, another publication that frequently covers technology and surveillance, that they also have access to the same Border Patrol program has access to financial data. So transactions in your bank might be a reason that they deem you suspicious and refer you to a local agency to pull you over. So that's what's happening in places, in communities all across the country to drivers who never cross an international border and are just going about their business.
11: I mean, that's just so horrific and dystopian. I'm not even sure what to say. This was not happening 2 years ago when you wrote Means of Control. They were just building this network, but you were warning of the growth of the surveillance state built by the U.S. government, and here it is. You're driving along somewhere, and the police pull you over. You're interrogated. I mean, what happens if someone says, no, I don't consent to be asked all these questions. I don't consent to be detained. What happens at that point?
10: So, you know, that's your right as an American, but often they will come and ask, you know, they'll bring a drug sniffing dog and run it by your car. And in fact, in the story that you referenced, we found an example of a man who did just that he, you know, he's pulled over and he at first goes along with answering some of these questions, and the officer gets to, hey, you know, you certainly wouldn't mind if I searched your car, right, sir? And he says, actually, I would mind. I'd prefer not to. And the officers bring in a drug sniffing dog. The body camera footage looks very suspicious to me. I'm not an expert in this, but it certainly looks like the dog might have been trained and cued to alert. So they get a positive alert. They tear apart this man's car for an hour, and they find absolutely nothing in it. And
12: send him on his way. And it was only because he was very angry about this traffic stop and managed to find a pro bono law firm that was willing to represent him and bring a constitutional challenge that we even know that this traffic stop was because of an intelligence program run by the Border Patrol. And so most other people, and he told me explicitly that he went through 10 lawyers before he found one person to bring this case, because from a lawyer's point of view, what's the real harm? All that happened to you is that you were detained on the side of the road for an hour and they found nothing. You weren't injured. You weren't shot. You weren't beaten by the police. Like, where's the jury judgment at the other end of that that's going to pay for my time and expense in bringing a case against this police department? And so it's very, very hard for the ordinary person to sort of get any remedy. And it's only because this man, his name is Alex Schott, he's a Houston resident, managed to find a public interest law firm that takes kind of constitutional cases and was willing to do his case essentially for free to prove a point, that we even know this program exists.

0: And we're back. If you are just tuning in, you are listening to Tectonic. My name is Mark Hurst. I'm your host. We are halfway through my interview with Byron Tao, who now works at ProPublica. He's also the author of a book called Means of Control. And what you're hearing is our recent conversation about the state of surveillance, in particular the surveillance of American citizens, warrantless, without need for a judge. This being carried out by government agencies every day with their close partnership with Silicon Valley surveillance capitalists, such as Flock. But there are many, many other companies that are engaged in surveillance for profit. So when you have corporations and the government both with an incentive to spy on all of us, you get a lot of surveillance, and that's what we're talking about. And as you just heard, Byron was just talking about this story in the Associated Press that he co-wrote back in November 2025. Border Patrol is monitoring U.S. drivers and detaining those with suspicious travel patterns. If you want a link to that and other things that we're talking about on the show, go to the Tectonic website, tectonic.fm, tectonic.fm, and click into the Byron Tao episode. Let's go ahead and listen to the second half of my interview with Byron Tao here on Tectonic. When we talked last time, part of our conversation was around the Fourth Amendment, which is a prohibition, a constitutional prohibition against unreasonable search and seizure. It just seems to me like this mass surveillance, this dragnet surveillance of the government hoovering up everyone's private data, where they go, who they associate with, that is unreasonable. And it's seizure of data, which then they have the capacity digitally to search through. It's literally what the Fourth Amendment bans. How does it have to come to one brave public interest law firm that's going to take this on? Why is this not every law firm in the country with a conscience coming up and saying, you can't use this data against our client? It's unconstitutional. It should go all the way up, and this practice should be banned. Am I talking crazy right now, Byron? You know this topic way better than I do, but from my amateur view, it seems like an open and shut case that this is obviously unconstitutional behavior on the part of the government.
1: Well, you know, unfortunately, the courts are not a great remedy to get justice fast. Often, a lot of these very complicated questions take a very long time to resolve. And so there was a recent case about a man who, you know, stands accused of robbing a bank and allegedly brought his cell phone into the bank. And, you know, after the robbery, the police went to Google and said, oh, give me all the cell phones that were in the vicinity of the bank. And, you know, identified this man as the suspect that way. And I want to say that that robbery occurred more than 10 years ago. And it wasn't until this summer that the United States Supreme Court finally weighed in on this question of, oh, can the police just go and say a crime occurred at this physical location, give us every single phone in that little bubble? And the court kind of drew an unclear line saying, you know, we're a little uncomfortable with this, and maybe this is a Fourth Amendment violation. Sent it right back down to the lower courts to sort out this question, and might even come back up again. So the real problem is that the court system is inefficient and slow, especially when you're talking about really complicated areas of law. And then the other thing is, a number of times we've seen governments, prosecutors and investigators be very reluctant to even, you know, allow defendants to test these questions, right? So often a defendant who is found with drugs and their lawyers find out, oh, the reason you pulled over my client was because an AI system said they were traveling, you know, back and forth between New York and Massachusetts a little too often for your comfort. And that's why the officer pulled you over. And we're going to bring a constitutional challenge. You know, we've seen instances where suddenly the prosecutors offer a very favorable deal for a guilty plea, No jail time for this massive, trafficking of narcotics that we found in your car. Just probation if you agree to plead guilty and drop this constitution challenge. So there are a lot of ways that these things never will see the light of day in a courtroom, and even when someone who does want to challenge them does so, that it might take a while to get an answer to these very complicated legal questions. And the other thing is that a lot of our jurisprudence around that question, the Fourth Amendment, where the limits are, all these norms were written in a world in which it was impossible to network together tens of thousands of cameras across the country. And so the norms and the law just haven't caught up to the reality of the technology and the changes that we've seen in society in a pretty short period of time. Like, law's not fast, it's very slow. And so until then, I think we'll see police officers continuing to do things like this. I think we'll see law enforcement agencies running more and more programs like this. I think we'll see more people pulled over for reasons that are algorithmic or based on some sort of hunch rather than, good, hard, solid reason to suspect someone of wrongdoing. And so, until some of these legal questions are definitively resolved, which can take decades, we continue to live in this world.
0: And the hunch that gets someone pulled over is, as you mentioned, that previous example, increasingly, it's not an investigator's hunch or the police's hunch. It's an AI. It's some opaque algorithm written by a bro in Silicon Valley. Who knows what assumptions and what past data sets went into informing how that algorithm works? It's just this black box that says, pull this guy over. If it's going to take decades for the legal system to do something about this, imagine with the unchecked growth of these AI systems now, imagine where we're going to be in 5 or 10 years. I mean, it's a full-on dystopia where some AI system is directing the police to pull people over, potentially innocent people, to be interrogated and harassed and delayed. For what? No one knows why. And if you ask the algorithm, oh, it's suspicious. But no one can say why. I mean, what kind of a society is that when it's not even an overbearing investigator? It's just this bodiless, faceless amalgam of computer code that works in some inscrutable way that gets people pulled over.
1: Yeah, it's a great question. It's a great point. As there is more and more data out there, so right now these traffic analyses can be done partially manually and partially with the aid of a computer system, right? So a computer might be asked how many cars transit, in short periods of time between these two cities, and you get a list back, and then an investigator looks manually and does some digging and combines things. But as more and more databases get hooked together, as more and more data is available about all of us, there will be an increasing pressure to automate more and more of it. Because what are computers good at but weaving together different and large-scale data sets that a human being has trouble keeping track of? And so, yes, like, as these technologies mature and come into greater use in law enforcement and public safety, and as data and complexity increases in these systems, you're going to get more and more algorithmic decision making and algorithmic flagging of behavior. And it's already started for sure, but that is going to continue. And it doesn't seem like legislatures or Congress are any closer to regulating any of this. And so I anticipate this continues for a while longer.
0: For a while longer.
1: Well, I do want to add to that point, though. Like, a lot of these things are under some level of democratic control.

0: kind of thing and under what circumstances and what algorithms get deployed, like citizens can have a say in this. It's just that public safety entities are often not keen to talk about what they're doing, and it's very difficult in many cases to figure it out.
1: Let's talk about the role of the press, because you've done great work writing your book, Means of Control, and a series of articles for the various places where you've worked. You're now at ProPublica. What do you think the role of the media is in covering the surveillance state, and how good of a job is the media doing right now?
0: Yeah, I mean, I have a few thoughts on that. I mean, the first is that it's not a particularly healthy time for journalists and journalism in general. You know, we've seen a tremendous number of layoffs across the industry. It's always been a tough profession, but it's only getting tougher, especially as AI begins to eat a lot of the traffic that used to be directed at various publications, and subscriber bases erode, and people are increasingly kind of addicted to short form video and less interested in engaging with information in other ways. That's caused a lot of economic problems in our profession, in my profession. And so, you know, it's a difficult time. And I don't blame any one publication for this, because it's a hard industry to be in. You know, I think there's tons of good work out there being done by journalists. I think Wired Magazine has been doing a really great job on some of these questions. There's an independent employee-owned publication that I mentioned earlier called 404 Media that's done some great journalism on this. And even, you know, the big national outlets do really good, important accountability reporting on some of these topics. I was at the AP and they gave me a lot of time, space, and resources to do journalism about that license plate reader program that you mentioned. And the New York Times has done some great work on this. The Wall Street Journal cares a lot about these issues. So, you know, journalists are doing what we can. In general, like, my philosophy towards these things is we live in a democracy and it's citizens that get to decide these questions. It's not me. It's not other journalists. It doesn't really matter what my opinion is. My goal in doing most of this reporting is to tell citizens what their government is doing and what their technology is doing. And so I think that is the most important thing, that there is robust public discussion about what happens in public safety, in national security, in intelligence, in military operations. You know, there's some good reasons to keep some things secret, but generally speaking, I think we should all know the rules of the road. We should all know how governments get data, what they use it for, what specific reason they're pulling a citizen over for, and what that judgment was informed by. And when governments are secretive about these things, especially when you're talking about domestic facing law enforcement, it tends to erode more trust than it does to protect public safety. And so generally, I see my role as making sure that citizens get a say in deciding what their communities look like, how they're policed, and what happens with their technology and their data. It's not always easy. It takes time. Often it takes real money to do the travel and the research involved in these things. And I think, you know, if people are interested in this stuff, the best thing they can do is subscribe to a publication that they like that covers these issues seriously and read and engage with that publication.
1: Tell us a little bit about ProPublica, where you're working now.
0: Yeah, ProPublica is a nonprofit investigative journalism arm. It is independent, beholden to no one. It often partners with other outlets. So, you know, we've partnered with the New York Times. Our pieces have appeared in magazines like the New Yorker. We've done documentaries in conjunction with, you know, partners like Frontline and others. We also run our own website at ProPublica.org. And the essential mission is to do journalism in the public interest, to look at what powerful institutions and actors are doing in our society and understand often where they're falling short or where there are abuses, and often revealing things that the public ought to know. So it is purely investigative journalism. You're not going to find clickbait on ProPublica. And often our stories are sometimes pretty intense. They deal with some really serious topics. But I think it's important work, and I hope your listeners will check us out.
1: How do we specifically get notified when you've published something new?
0: Well, I usually posted on LinkedIn or Blue Sky or X, and you know, ProPublica will, you know, we don't publish that many stories a day, and so ProPublica.org is going to be the best place to read my reporting going forward.

0: Byron Tal, thank you so much for coming back on the show. Keep up the great work. I admire what you're doing, and I hope you'll be back on the show sometime.
1: I'd be happy to, and thanks so much for having me again.

0: And we're back. If you're just tuning in, you are listening to Tectonic. My name is Mark Hurst. I'm your host and will remain so for the last few minutes of the show. We just heard my interview with Byron Tao, who's now at ProPublica. He wrote a book a couple years ago called Means of Control: How the Hidden Alliance of Tech and Government is Creating a New American Surveillance State. And you heard examples of that both in the excerpt I played from our 2024 interview, but certainly also from our recent conversation just recorded, in which he's talking about the Border Patrol and their ability and their practice of stopping motorists because a computer system has deemed them, quote unquote, suspicious. And that's where we are now, 2 years on from the warnings that Byron Tao issued back in 2024. And to go back to the initial thought I opened with on the show, that's where we are 9 years from the beginning of Tectonic, as this show marks the nine-year anniversary of the show, that the growth of the surveillance state, far from being checked or addressed in any meaningful way, has only grown. It's metastasized. And I think it's for the simple reason that there are, as I said before, there are incentives both for the government and for big tech to and other surveillance capitalists in Silicon Valley to partner together and to surveil all of us for the purposes of money and power. And what do we got to do? Well, Byron says, get involved. I mean, so many of the recent guests have had the same response. Have you noticed I've asked just about the same question? Near the end of every interview, I say, well, what can we do? Or where is there some good news? What's a path for us out of this mess? And almost every guest over the last, I don't know, year, maybe more, has been saying the same thing. Get involved. Find your community and get involved. Go to your local zoning board meeting. Go to your local town council, city council meeting. Make your voice heard. Join some group that is aligned with something, with an outcome that you want to see in society. You know, act locally and get involved. And the other thing that Byron said that I really appreciated was read. He's encouraging us to find the media sources that we appreciate and we want to support and read them and support them, pay attention to them. I'm preaching to the choir here. You're Tectonic listeners, and so here you are spending your valuable time listening to me in these interviews saying these things. But I guess I'm going over this as much for myself as for anyone else, just to recite what I have learned. It's about getting involved. It's about acting locally. It's about doing something. And reading comes up again and again. And I don't know, for you listeners, maybe you know all this already, but maybe it's helpful for you to have some thoughts for when you talk to a friend who asks you the same question. Well, what are we supposed to do with all this surveillance or all of this big tech aggression against us and our communities? And maybe this gives you some ideas for things to suggest to your friends. The other thing that I would recommend, if you want to dive a little deeper into this surveillance theme that I've covered over the years, there's another show from 2024, same year from when I talked to Byron Tao originally. This is a show from October 7, 2024, and it was a episode where I interviewed Silke Carlo, director of Big Brother Watch, and I'm just reading from the episode page, whose mission was to, quote, roll back the surveillance state. Maybe they still have the same mission. But back in 2024, Silke Carlo and I had a very good conversation about the surveillance state in the UK and what some of the lessons are for people in other countries, the U.S., Canada, elsewhere. You know, we have a lot of listeners in many different countries. And so if you want a good case study for what happens when a country fully embraces the surveillance state and when there is a group like Big Brother Watch trying to roll that back, what are the lessons learned and what are some of the stories and case studies? Again, that episode is from October 7, 2024, and you can get to that in the archives on the Tectonic website, which is tectonic.fm, T-E-C-H-tonic.fm. You'll see one link for the current show with Byron Tao. But if you click into episodes and go back to past episodes, you'll be able to see the Silky Carlo Big Brother Watch episode back in October of 2024, so you can take care of that. If you have that desire to go deeper into this topic and to go through the resources on that episode page, I always try to put resources for more reading so you can confirm from reputable sources what the guests and I are saying during the interview, but also that you can explore more on your own and take it in a different direction if you so wish. I'm just trying to give you the basics for you to get started and do the research that you find valuable for yourself and for your family and your community. The last thing I want to say is that I'm doing this episode today about the growth of the surveillance state. And I would guess that some listeners out there are saying, well, Mark, isn't there a more pressing issue? Because all of the tech news, I mean, it feels like over 90% of the tech news in the last week or so has been about AI, the existential risk, you know, the AI is going to achieve consciousness or superintelligence or AGI, the artificial general intelligence, and it's going to run amok and it's going to start killing people and destroying institutions, and the world is just going to go to hell in a handbasket due to AI. Shouldn't we be talking about that as opposed to the slow metastatic growth of the surveillance state? And what I want to say is a lot of the AI coverage is being driven by the tech oligarchs for their own purposes. There's this concept called crit hype, which is that as the hype comes out about the doomsday scenarios of AI, it's really that kind of doom hype is really a way of marketing AI by reminding us how very powerful it is and how the only people who can save us from that horrible, scary thing of the AI running amok is the tech oligarchs themselves. So you have to take the AI news with a grain of salt. There was also the security incident from Hugging Face, where an AI supposedly got loose and it hacked into another system. I mean, let's be real. What really happened there is that researchers set up a test bed without proper controls, without proper security controls. It was a human error. And the automated system does what they had programmed it to do. It was not some conscious AI bot coming to kill us all. It is either incompetent or irresponsible or both teams in Silicon Valley who are running their tools in a way that is harmful, is dangerous for the rest of us. And so those are the people who need to be held to account for their decisions and their behavior. And in the meantime, as they are trying to, I think, in part distract us from what they're doing by running all these scary stories about AI, what we should pay attention to is the reality on the ground. There are flock cameras probably in your town, in your community, watching you wherever you drive. Or if they're not from Flock, they're from some other surveillance company. The surveillance phone that you walk around with, likely made by either Apple or Google, is tracking you. Your data is available to data brokers and government agencies, as Byron Tao talked about. Read his book, Means of Control, to get the details. You are being spied on in a way that, if you're American, is totally unconstitutional. And that's something that we should be paying attention to. Until next time, friends, you know exactly what to do. Avoid Apple, abandon Amazon, forget Facebook, and whatever you do, get off Google. And here is the brilliant Elle Cordova with her song, Data Centers. Have a great week, everybody.
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1: I'm David Lombardo, and you're listening to WCNY's The Capitol Press Room. We're going to spend the first half of the show with State Senator James Skoufis, an Orange County Democrat, who's talking about the tax breaks handed out by local economic development agencies to big businesses. We'll discuss how an independent monitor can be an important check on overly generous subsidies and consider whether the state should overhaul the incentive structure for local business promoters. And then we'll talk with a member of the State Board of Regents about New York's plan to stop requiring Regents exams for a high school diploma and move toward a more holistic system of evaluating if students are ready to graduate. And finally, we'll hear from a government watchdog about an obscure state oversight board, which had its autonomy weakened under Governor Cuomo and could regain some authority with legislation awaiting the governor's signature. It's all coming up right here on WCNY's The Capitol Press Room.
2: From Feature Story News in London, I'm Stuart Smith. Buckingham Palace is in a war of words with the brother of the late Princess Diana over claims the now king said we'll forget her soon enough. The Bank of England has kept interest rates at 3.75% despite America's Federal Reserve raising its to 4% on Wednesday, and India's warning Washington that a new tariff of up to 100% on buyers of Russian oil could disrupt global energy markets and damage relations between Washington and New Delhi.
3: Welcome to 2026 Talks, where we're following our democracy in historic times.
4: They're just going to send us home. That's what the Speaker is doing, because they don't want to hold the exec accountable. The Speaker of the House and the Republicans are canceling votes.
3: New Mexico Democratic Congresswoman Melody Stansberry says Republican leaders sent the House into recess Wednesday to avoid a difficult vote on impeaching Defense Secretary Pete Hegseth before the midterms. Kentucky Republican Thomas Massey moved to impeach Hegseth on 8 counts, including waging war on Iran without a declaration from Congress and killing alleged drug traffickers in the Caribbean with no due process. The move to impeach has to be voted on in 2 days, but Speaker Mike Johnson calls it a publicity stunt that'll be addressed when lawmakers return. A bipartisan congressional group is pushing new national rules to curb partisan gerrymandering. New York Republican Mike Lawler says voters are being pushed out of the process for political ends.
5: Voters deserve to know that their congressional districts are being drawn according to clear and consistent rules, not around a predetermined political outcome. The people who live in these districts should have a voice.
3: The proposals include limiting mid-decade redistricting of the kind seen recently and creating independent commissions to draw congressional maps. A New York Times Siena poll finds health care is a major issue in the election's final stretch. Likely voters trust Democrats over the GOP by nearly 2-1 on the issue. Republicans argue they've passed legislation to control cost and reduce federal spending. Democrats say GOP cuts to Medicaid and ACA premium subsidies threaten coverage and affordability. A separate survey finds child care, elder care, and equal pay are now part of the broader debate over affordability. A national poll of 1,000 likely voters done for the Equal Rights Advocates Action Fund found nearly 60% say the economy's not working for their families. Noreen Farrell with the group says what were once dismissed as women's issues now cut across gender and party lines.
6: It's not just about the cost of living, it's about what puts money in your pocket. And that's resonating across genders and parties in this poll.
3: Large majorities in the poll want Congress to address affordable family and elder care, fair wages, paid leave, and equal pay. The Federal Reserve is raising interest rates for the first time in 3 years. The central bank is battling inflation that's stubbornly staying above its 2% target and unanimously approved a quarter-point increase. The move could raise borrowing costs. And fencing now surrounds the Kennedy Center after its Trump-appointed board voted to close the main building for renovations, citing safety concerns. I'm Joe Ullery for Pacifica Network and Public News Service. 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
7: Rainy today with a high of 78. There will be rain all day, but especially thunderstorms around noon. Skies will clear up overnight with an overnight low of 59, and tomorrow will be sunnier. Friday's high will be 73 degrees. This is WRFI.

0: I'm David Lombardo, and you're listening to WCNY's The Capitol Press Room. As a result of an independent monitor in Orange County, New York, tasked with approving local economic development incentives, an Amazon warehouse plan for the region will likely be getting dramatically less in tax subsidies than they initially proposed and was initially accepted. Based on this experience, we wanted to consider whether this experience was replicable and whether New Yorkers could be getting a dramatically better bang for their buck when it comes to economic development subsidies. To discuss those issues, we're joined by State Senator James Skoufis, an Orange County Democrat who pushed for and got the Orange County Industrial Development Agency's state-appointed monitor. Well, let's start with what happened in your backyard. And there are a number of twists and turns to this story, including a failed lawsuit from the local economic development agency. But broadly speaking, can you explain the back and forth that led to the final subsidy package on the table for Amazon, worth about $70 million and giving them about 10 years before they're supposed to start paying their fair share of a local property tax bill?
1: I'll try and be as succinct as possible because, as you noted, there are a lot of twists and turns here. So several years ago in the state budget, I secured a provision in the budget that installed a first-of-its-kind state monitor within the Orange County IDA who possesses several powers, one of which is under some circumstances, including the one that we're talking about with Amazon, possesses veto power. And so Amazon came in about, I'd say, a year and a half ago, seeking a 20-year north of $100 million pilot on top of sales tax breaks. And for your listeners who aren't familiar with pilots, pilots are property tax breaks. And the 20-year iteration of a pilot effectively means they would not pay full property taxes until 20 years. They pay a diminished fraction of what would be their property tax bill in the form of this pilot. The monitor fairly quickly communicated to the IDA that this was a non-starter. And so Amazon and the IDA got together and came up with a 15-year, about $81, $82 million pilot or property tax break. I continue to view that as an unwarranted, excessive giveaway to Amazon. And make no mistake, Amazon does not need a dollar, never mind $81 million. And they shouldn't get a dollar, never mind $81 million. But we operate in an ecosystem, unfortunately, and we are going to get to this, as you alluded to in your lead. We operate in an ecosystem that, unfortunately, Amazon and other big companies are able to come into a community, basically make demands, and require that the community give them what they want. Otherwise, they take their business and, importantly, their jobs to some other community. And that is what is done on a repeat, especially when you have a sophisticated army of lawyers and consultants and strategists embedded within a place or a company like Amazon. And so, nevertheless, it's then up to the agency to figure out what does it actually require of us to get Amazon to site here or any business to site here before they pick up their stakes and actually make good on a threat. And I felt, and many others felt, that it was not $81 million over 15 years. So I pushed, and others pushed, the monitor, pushed is probably the wrong word, advocated to the monitor to veto the 15-year deal that the IDA board did at the end of the day approve. The monitor did veto it. As you referenced, the IDA and Amazon took the little old monitor. Amazon, the biggest company in the world, took the monitor in Orange County to court, and Amazon lost and was compelled to come back to the negotiating table. And this is the outcome of this fight. Instead of a 20-year, what they initially sought, pilot, they are going to wind up, if approved, with a 10-year pilot worth under $70 million, about $69 million. They were looking for almost $110 million at the start. They're going to have to sign the first, I'm told, the first ever project labor agreement, which will then trigger, require the vast majority of the construction jobs to be local, union, high-paying construction jobs. I'm told by economic development officials they've never had to do that before. And importantly, and this has not gotten a lot of attention because it's not a hook into the broader statewide or national news, but I view it as the biggest win here in Orange County, leveraging this situation, because not just Amazon wants a tax break, the IDA desperately wants to give them a tax break. So I leveraged the situation and compelled the IDA to begin the process to amend their internal bylaws, their policies, such that this is the last pilot that will ever be given by the Orange County IDA to a warehouse, ever, forever. I carry a bill that would do this statewide. I hope one day very soon we pass that bill. In the meantime, Orange County, this is the end. No longer will we be the frontier, the Wild West of giveaways to warehouses, which, by the way, we have 87, we have I-84, we have Stewart Airport, we have the Hudson River, we have CSX Rail, Freight Rail. We don't need to be incentivizing warehouses in Orange County, in my opinion. And now, after this one, we will not be. So that's a massive sea change in economic development in Orange County that I've been pushing for quite some time. That's part of this package as well. It's a long-winded way of me saying there is a lot that I believe taxpayers can look at from this deal, from this agreement, and be very happy about, with the understanding that Amazon does not need a dime, but we just don't live in that world right now.
0: Well, is there reason to believe that the experience, at least the initial experience in Orange County, is unique and that other counties are also offering up taxpayer-funded subsidies that are more generous than what is actually needed to attract certain projects?
1: That stands to reason, and we've seen it. It's not just, something we've got to look into a crystal ball and assume that Amazon's going to be seeking more generous tax abatements from other communities. It's already happening, especially with these types of very large, higher tech facilities that employ, nevertheless, in this case, 750 post-construction jobs. This is an enormous project. They're going to spend almost $1 billion building this thing. And so, yes, they are ripping off communities in lots of other places around the state and certainly the country. And what I would tell those communities now is they have a benchmark to point to in Orange County, number one. Number two, to the extent that they feel they're getting ripped off in deals like this, we created the model. They should talk to their state legislators and pursue a state monitor if their IDAs are not doing the work they should be in vetting these proposals and, importantly, maximizing the benefits from these projects on behalf of their taxpayers. That's what IDAs are supposed to do and over and over and over again fail to do.
0: Well, then let's talk
1: Instead
0: about
1: of,
0: that, because why should a monitor be necessary? What is it about the incentive structure right now that doesn't encourage the local economic development agencies to strike the best terms? Does it have to do with how they're funded and the fact that they, in some situations, get a portion of their revenue based on the size of the deal they're handing out? Or is it something else that sets up a problematic incentive structure?
1: it's not a portion of the revenue, it's virtually all of their revenue that's derived from these deals. They get a percentage, they effectively get a commission for the tax breaks that they hand out. And the larger the tax break, because these are worked as percentages, the larger the dollar commission the IDA receives. There's a perverse incentive within the IDA itself to not look out for taxpayers and get the best deal possible. And that's its own issue we need to figure out. In the meantime, we do wrongly, in many cases, entrust the IDA to do what they're supposed to do. Their fiduciary duty is to, as I just noted, maximize the greatest possible benefit on behalf of taxpayers when these applicants come before them. Ask the tough questions, drill down and figure out how far can we go? How much can we push this applicant before they say goodbye, we're going elsewhere? Instead, what happens is the applicant comes in and says, we want this, and the IDA, 9 times out of 10, says, you got it. That's not how it's supposed to work, and that's why I fought very, very hard over the course of a couple of years to get this monitor. And other communities should contemplate, if they are going through what I'm talking about, they should contemplate advocating with their state legislators to get a state monitor themselves until we permanently fix how this all works.
0: Well, the background for the Orange County monitor includes a major corruption case. So is that the right threshold for determining when a monitor should be implemented? Or do you think there is some other more objective test that could be utilized for a community when they're considering, hey, maybe we are giving sweetheart deals away and maybe we do need a third party to look at these deals?
1: Criminal corruption ought not be the threshold, in my strong opinion. It just so happens that the criminal corruption that occurred at the Orange County IDA presented me a clear opening to advocate for a monitor to address all of the systemic issues that I'm talking about that has nothing to do with the criminal corruption.
0: Right.
1: As a result of the monitor, we are getting better deals. Importantly, and it's hard to measure this, but I have examples. Importantly, the monitor's very presence is deterring organizations and companies from even applying and trying to rip off taxpayers, knowing they're going to have a hard time doing so with a monitor who has veto power embedded at the IDA. And so, no, criminal corruption should not be the threshold. It's one of those things, I forget which U.S. Supreme Court justice who remarked this many years ago as it relates to a pornography case. And he remarked, you know it when you see it. It's similar here. You know an IDA is out of control when you see it. You know you're getting ripped off when you feel it and experience it, applicant after applicant after applicant. And for those communities and those counties that have an IDA that fits that bill, they should consider a state monitor there.
0: And after a quick break, we'll have more with State Senator James Skoufis, an Orange County Democrat who chairs his chamber's Committee on Investigations and Government Operations. 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

0: You're listening to WCNY's The Capital Press Room, and we're continuing our discussion about the sweetheart economic development subsidies handed out by local agencies, and considering how tough negotiations in Orange County, prompted by an independent monitor for the local industrial development agency, led to less lucrative tax breaks for an Amazon warehouse. And our guest is State Senator James Skoufis, an Orange County Democrat who secured the state-appointed monitor for his backyard. The monitor for Orange County was only possible because it was something that you really pushed for and fought for. And I wonder whether there are state lawmakers who are willing to rock the boat in their backyard the same way you were comfortable doing. I mean, we often hear people raise objections to some of the local deals that are offered, but no one is spending the type of political capital that you used to get this monitor in place. So is there reason to think that anybody else here in Albany is going to actually want to push something like this across the finish line?
1: So it's worth noting that there are some colleagues, it's not many, but there are some colleagues like Senator Mayer, for example, who have leaned very hard into IDA reform and do understand these issues very intimately and have spent political capital trying to make change, even if not for a state monitor embedded in one of their local IDAs. Where I'm hopeful is that more and more people in the public are waking up to these bad deals. You go and look out on Long Island. You go and look out on the Southern Tier more recently, where they've had their own scandals, remains to be seen whether they are criminal in nature or not. And the public and the local media, they are waking up to the horrific financial abuses that are occurring on a near daily basis at these local agencies. And the more and more people that are becoming outraged, they're going to their state legislators, they're going to their local supervisors and local town board members and expressing that outrage. I think the more and more that happens, the more likely you are to see representatives lean into this issue more and spend the political capital that we're talking about. But I'll take it one step even further, or maybe not further, depending on how you look at it. I have legislation that speaks to exactly the Amazon situation we were referring to before. Sean Ryan, another now former colleague who spent a lot of capital on the issue of IDA reforms, carried a bill that I now carry that would prohibit IDA benefits to warehouses like the ones we're talking about here in Orange County, just writ large. By their very nature, warehouses need to site in a community or at least a region of the state in order to distribute product. Amazon doesn't need to be incentivized. They can compete with other counties or other towns, perhaps. But loosely speaking, they need sites in the Hudson Valley. They need sites on Long Island because they've got to get their packages to their Amazon Prime members really quickly. And so why in the world? Let's just write it off. It's not as if Amazon and these other distributors are not going to set up warehouses in New York. They have to distribute their product. So let's bar them. Let's bar every IDA. And that solves the problem. So warehouses and some other sectors, hotels are another one, that I think as an entire industry, as an entire economic sector, the state needs to step in and say, we are not going to allow IDAs to offer abatements, to offer these benefits, and we're going to protect our taxpayers. That's the ultimate solution, at least as it relates to a few of these sectors.
0: Well, coming back to the idea of a third party reviewing the deals in some capacity, right now New York State has an authority's budget office here in Albany, and for the most part, they're just a repository for data, and they're not necessarily assessing the deals that are being handed out. Does that make sense as a entity for potentially empowering with additional teeth? Is that somewhere to start? Or do you think that given the way they're set up and historically what they've been empowered to do, you got to go with the independent monitors?
1: There is a significant role, I believe, that the ABO can play in oversight and accountability that they do not play right now. And that's by no fault of their own. They're, as far as state agencies go, a relatively new state agency. And they just simply have not been provided the statutory teeth, the opportunity to inject accountability from a statewide standpoint like we're talking about. The current leadership, I believe, is interested in that. The previous leadership was, under Jeff Perlman, very interested in that. We need to, as a state legislature, if we don't want to go around and start picking and choosing where there should be monitors, which I understand some folks might be reticent in going down that road, then we need to have a more global statewide approach here in providing someone or somewhere with real power to step in and protect taxpayers if the local IDAs are not. And certainly the ABO fits that bill.
0: Well, finally, what about a cost-benefit analysis after the fact? You led the charge here at the Capitol to get an accurate assessment of the state's film tax credit, the hundreds and hundreds of millions of dollars we spend each year and trying to assess the bang for the buck there. Is
1: about 30 cents on the dollar, by the way.
0: Yeah, there might not necessarily be the most efficient subsidy. Do you have a sense of whether additional reporting requirements, one, are practical, given how many economic development agencies there are around New York and how many subsidy programs there are? But two, if it is practical and could be done in some way, do you think that should be part of the equation and that might inform how these local economic development agencies hand out subsidies?
1: It's a difficult question to answer because a lot of these ideas, including Orange County, by the way, they, as a matter of adopting these tax breaks, they include a cost-benefit analysis. It's a cottage industry of little firms around the state mm-hmm. who do this work, who advertise as basically a wink and a nod kind of a service. Hey, we'll give you the data that justifies just about any deal that you can cook up
0: sure.
1: so you can go out to the public and demonstrate that there's great benefit with the small costs, quote-unquote small costs associated with whatever tax abatement. And they come up with these ridiculous figures that, you know, extrapolate, you know, the construction workers are going to spend millions of dollars at the local delis and the gas stations, and literally they can sell the farm. And these firms will still come back with a cost-benefit analysis that is net positive for taxpayers. But again, disregarding the fact, even if it is net positive, that doesn't mean it's the best net
0: right.
1: positive that you could have derived from a negotiation. And so that's why it's a little tricky. Even if you require a cost-benefit, it still doesn't speak to the heart of the issue and the matter, which is, are they maximizing the benefit on behalf of taxpayers?
0: Well, you could, though, with that information say, okay, well, here's the deal Orange County got and their bang for their buck calculation. How does it compare to what Rockland County is considering or some other project? So maybe from that perspective, you could get a sense of, are we stretching our dollar as far as we could go?
1: It's true. And certainly more data is always better. More transparency, more information is always better. In fact, we provided the ABO, the Authorities and Budget Office, with significant new funding in this year's budget to create a new so-called Paris system, which is their public-facing reporting system that collects all of this IDA information. And they believe that that will help inform and instruct where they can better put their auditing resources and perhaps instruct the legislature on where we need to step in more effectively. And so more data, more information is always better. Can we come up with a construct that mandates effective cost-benefit analyses? It's possible. I think it's worth considering.
0: Well, we've been speaking with State Senator James Skoufis. He's an Orange County Democrat and chairs his chamber's Committee on Investigations and Government Operations. Senator Skoufis, thank you so much for making the time. Really appreciate it.
1: Thank you, Dave.
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0: I'm David Lombardo, and you're listening to WCNY's The Capitol Press Room. A long-awaited plan to move away from requiring the state regents exams for a high school diploma took a major step forward this week, with the State Board of Regents adopting a resolution to put new standards for graduating high school in place for 2028. The switch is part of a multi-year campaign by state education officials to implement a more holistic system of assessing what a student learned in school, as opposed to just measuring their scores on a handful of standardized tests. But there are concerns about what implementation of this more personalized approach will look like, and whether school districts will be able to have it in place in just a few years. For more on the transition, we're joined on the Capitol Press Room by Patrick Mannion, an upstate member of the State Board of Regents. Welcome back to the show, Regent Mannion.
1: David, thank you very much for having me back. It's good to be back.
0: Well, there seems to be a broad consensus about the merits of more holistically assessing whether high school students are ready to graduate, but there seems to be concerns about the implementation of a new system. So, what made you comfortable at this point directing the State Education Department to begin writing regulations that would have to be in place less than a year from now, considering that the plan is to end Regents exams as a requirement after the 2027 school year?
1: Let's go back to the beginning of this initiative, if you will. It goes back 7 or 8 years. So 2018-19, the effort around the state with, you know, bringing hundreds of people to the table to talk about how to make significant change to the overall education process for primary education in New York. That led to the Blue Ribbon Commission. That led to what's now called New York Inspires. So here we are 7 years later, and everything we're talking about to many people appears to be an epiphany. Oh my goodness, we're doing away with region exams requirements. Well, first of all, we're not doing away with region exams. We're doing away with region exams as the sole pathway to a region diploma. Mm-hmm. And we're doing away with three different diplomas, and we're moving to one diploma that offers many different pathways and many different ways to express your what you learned and how you learned it in ways that we have not really emphasized historically, not just here, but around the country.
0: Sure. You know? And that explains, though, why you're supportive of this transition. Mm-hmm. But in the 7 to 8 years that we've had as we've been going down this path, we still don't actually have an answer for what the system is going to look like. And you've tasked now state education officials to come up with that system, but they have, I think, you know, less than a year to have something in place. I think the expectation is you'll have something on your desk in February. Is this a timeline that makes sense to you?
1: So the mechanics are, like in anything, execution is where you make or break great ideas. Mm-hmm. And the department, I think, in my view, in the last year, has picked up a lot of steam and a lot of urgency in delivering the details as best they can to districts and to educators to do what they have to do in order to make this transition. And any big change, as we all know, can be messy. And every big change requires not just a lot of work, but also a lot of commitment and a lot of willingness to, in my opinion, and I use this word advisedly, you have to be willing to take risks, and you have to be willing to live with failure, bounce back, and do better.
0: Are we taking unnecessary risks, though? Because
1: no.
0: It seems like one comparison here to make is the idea of trying to assemble an airplane while you're in midair. I mean, nobody's forcing us to take off right now. We could say, hey, the phase out will be a couple years from now of the Regents requirement, and in the interim, we're going to tell you what the alternative is, because we don't have that specific alternative. We don't have those details. I mean, some of your fellow Regents raised concerns at this week's meeting about sort of a lack of details at this point.
1: Yeah, I think in the business world, the phrase that everybody loves is we're trying to change the tire while we're driving down the highway.
0: Okay. I'll add that one to my repertoire.
1: Or build the airplane while you're taking off. The reality is there are always reasons to wait.
0: Okay.
1: And and this is my opinion, and I'll qualify everything I say as I did the last time we were together. Everything I say is my own opinion, not the opinion of the State Education Department or the Chancellor or the Commissioner. But I think that generally speaking, we are, as a group, in agreement with what we're doing in the time frame that we have. The conversation that I have, and I'll have this with you, the conversation I have with educators around the state. So, for example, today we had the new Teacher of the Year, and one of the finalists is a music teacher from West Hill high school, which is in my district out by Syracuse. And I asked her when I was sitting with her last week when we were getting to know each other. And I said to her, Erin, tell me what you're worried about with the new Inspires initiative, with the portrait of a graduate. She wasn't worried about anything. She was excited. So it was a great idea. And I said, are you worried about creating medallions or certifications or going through this process and going through the transition? What worries you? And she said, we are not, as teachers, going to create certifications that are not value propositions for students. We aren't going to do that. So no matter what the timing is, I'm excited about the opportunity, and we're going to do it in a way that is meaningful for students. And if I can get that from somebody who's been in the field for 23 years, who knows her profession far better than I do, and I hear that over and over and over again, the caution I hear, which is what you're raising as far as timing goes, the caution I hear, which is legit, is I want to, if I'm an educator, I want to know what success looks like. I want you to tell me what I have to do in order to satisfy these new requirements for education. And that, I think, is also legitimate. And I think the department is more quickly releasing what those things are. At the same time, we say, and I say, don't wait. And I hear this from, you know, if I have a cadre of superintendents and educators over here who will say, I'm very cautious. I have a somewhat bigger cadre over here of superintendents and teachers who say, I'm doing it. I'm already, and that, to be fair, that tends to be in districts where they're already doing a lot of experiential learning. They already have a lot of different pathways that maybe not all of districts have. And I'm going to circle back to that because I think that's another consideration we have to have. Let's pretend we can do the mechanics with minimal amount of bumps in the road, minimal amount of real mistakes, and we learn as we go along. We change the tire, we build the airplane, and it's off and flying, and it's off and driving. I think we have to be careful that as we get to the point where we're now introducing this, we have to be able to scale up in order to provide opportunities for all students. If all means all, if everybody deserves the same opportunity, we're already in a state that has a pretty broad range of opportunities for students. Mm-hmm. If I'm in a very rural district, I got one set of circumstances. If I'm in a rich suburb, I'm in a different set of circumstances. If I'm in an under-resourced inner city or an under-resourced anywhere, I'm in a different set of circumstances. So we have to pay attention to how we deliver education with equality across the board, at the very least not make those inequities worse, and at the very best offer more and better opportunities for all students than we are now with the former pass these region exams and you're off to the races.
0: Well, I want to stick with that resources concern because when you and I talked in late 2025, you highlighted the importance of resources. But right now, under this timeline envisioned by the State Education Department, it doesn't seem like resources specific for implementing the system can actually even be thought about until regulations are finalized, which is not until next year, and that means you can't go into, say, this year's budget process with the governor with a specific ask for implementation of these additional pathways. So where are the resources going to come from, and how do we ensure that, like you said, all the districts are able to implement something like this starting in the 2028 school year?
1: So every district has its, you know, the 730 districts, every district has its own financial reality. Mm-hmm. So, and some, you know, many of which will be able to answer that question on their own with or without us. Many of which won't. When we have to find ways to help them find the resources to do that. But by the way, I think it goes beyond just financial resources. This includes, for example, if you want to have capstone projects and internships, et cetera, they don't fall out of the trees. You have to have businesses that will help you do that. You have to have institutions that will help you do that. You have to have resources to be able to do that.
0: And a lot of these districts, though, won't be able to line up all of those programs until they really know what their requirements are, and they're not going to know that until next year at the earliest.
1: So I would have a little bit of a different take on it. As I said, okay. I think there are a number of districts who are doing it right now while we're talking.
0: But it might be possible that what they're doing doesn't exactly align with whatever comes down. And some might be able to adapt easily. Others, for whatever reason, might not be able to adapt.
1: I think that's going to be true no matter what.
0: Mm-hmm.
1: I mean, if they had the rule book in front of them right now, that would still be true for them. So my point is, I am maybe wrongly, but I think rightly, not hung up on the mechanics, but I am cognizant of the big picture of those challenges they're going to have with or without a guidebook. So, for example, Kingston is the bow season. Kingston has published a book. It's like this thick, and it's the guidelines. It's not a guide. I take that back. It is a playbook for how to make this transition. Right? You can get that online. You can have that and work at it. Now, some educators will say that's not clear enough for me. I don't feel comfortable with what the definition of success is. I'm going to wait. What I say to educators is, you wait at your own risk. To your point, this is coming. It's coming quickly. You can criticize the department for not moving fast enough, but you're getting more and more and more. And you can't be surprised in 2 years or whatever the time frame is that it's here, because you know it's coming. You have to start working. If you want to blame us, blame us. But it's coming.
0: People might.
1: Well, they're going to anyway. Yeah. That's okay. And I think. But let me go back to the all means all. I do think that as a state, not just as a state education department, but as a state and as communities, we have to recognize that we're going to have to

0: do, and we have to do it together. And I think the benchmarks from a year from now, 2 years from now, 5 years from now, my hope is, and I think I have a reason to be hopeful and optimistic, is that we are showing real progress there. I don't think it'll be even. I think some districts are already moving down the path. I think most BOCES, frankly, are probably already gearing up for it or already geared up for it. But I still think, and I'll add this one, I think I said this the last time, I think we have a scaling up to do that is still beyond what we're really thinking about. I just, if you had 500 students in a district that were doing this at one point, now you're going to have 1,000. And again, these experientially based opportunities don't fall out of trees. So,
1: well, lastly, I've got about 30 seconds left. As part of this transformation of public education in New York schools, the state plans on getting rid of credit requirements for graduation. Have you gotten an indication of what they're going to replace credit requirements with? Because that seems to be one of those, you know, fill in blank at a future date part, at least in terms of public disclosure.
0: And I am totally going to bag that question because I don't know. I have not focused on those changes. There's three or four different areas that are really educator stuff, and I'm not an educator. So I hear and I listen. As far as being evaluative or critical, it's that's not where I spend my time. That's
1: fair enough.
0: As I said, I totally bagged the question. Sorry.
1: Well, we've been speaking with Patrick Mannion. He's an upstate member of the State Board of Regents. Regent Mannion, thanks so much for making the time.
0: David, thanks for having me.
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0: I'm David Lombardo, and you're listening to WCNY's The Capitol Press Room. In an effort to regain some control over an obscure state oversight board, Democratic state lawmakers have tried repeatedly to pass legislation that would undo changes championed by Governor Andrew Cuomo back in 2019. For more on this insider battle, which has reared its head again in 2026, we're joined by Rachel Foss, a senior policy advisor at Reinvent Albany, which promotes government transparency and accountability. Thanks for making the time, Rachel.
1: Always nice to be here. Thanks.
0: So for a little history lesson for the listeners, this legislation deals with the state's public authorities control board, an obscure state panel that was really on nobody's radar until 2019 when Democrats in the state Senate used their seat to veto part of a deal championed by then Governor Andrew Cuomo to bring an Amazon headquarters to Queens. What powers has the board historically had since the 70s? And can you explain the powers granted to voting members who are the delegates of the governor, assembly, and Senate, at least the traditional powers that they had prior to an update to the law in 2019?
1: Yeah, so the purpose of the Public Authorities Control Board is to really provide some accountability to public authority decision-making and give the legislature a bit more oversight over what is, you know, something that largely happens outside of their purview. They're essentially a final check on some of the big projects and financial decisions of public authorities. And it's an important role for the legislature because many of these decisions get made outside of the budget process.
0: And public authorities, for listeners, are often the mechanism for financing and moving along some of the big ticket priorities that the state

0: is trying to advance.
1: Yeah, and the legislature, I think, has been trying to rein in public authorities in various ways throughout the years. You know, this Public Authorities Control Board was created in the 70s, but there were public authority control acts in 2005, 2009. So I think all this is to say is that they are much less accountable than state agencies. And this board is one way that the legislature, having membership on this body, can help provide some oversight and accountability to public authorities.
0: And what was the veto power that members on the board traditionally had? Can you explain how things actually moved through this board and what it took to actually get a project through this board?
1: Yeah, so, you know, this board, I think there are the members from the legislature on it. There's members from the governor on it. It reviews public authority applications for everything pretty much except the MTA, just to be clear. So most of the projects coming to this body come from Empire State Development Corporation, for example, because they're the biggest public authority that, you know, sends applications to them. And the board basically has to say that, yes, this project makes financial sense for the state of New York. And without enough information, or with, you know, kind of a more politicized public authorities process, sometimes they have not come to that decision, as evidenced by the Amazon project. So, you know, the state Senate, through Mike Gianaris as the rep, you know, used that power to kill that Amazon project because, you know, they didn't think it was a good deal for New York State.
0: Yeah, and one member of the board voting no kills a project because they require unanimous support. So let's talk about what the status quo looks like right now as the result of changes pushed through by then Governor Andrew Cuomo in response to not getting his way on the Public Authorities Control Board with the Amazon project. What is the impact of the statutory language governing how decisions by the board are supposed to be made now?
1: So the language basically says that the board, the members of the Public Authorities Control Board, have to act within their powers, and it limits their powers to oversight of financial decisions. So if a member of this board voted no on something, and as you said, with that unanimous vote, a no is a no forever, one no is enough. Mm-hmm. If the governor felt that a member made a no vote, not based on finances, but for political decisions, the governor could remove that member. That hasn't actually happened in practice, I will say. So this is a bit of a, you know, it's a bit of a scare tactic in some ways to rein in the legislature from, you know, exerting as much authority as they can over this body. Though there's other ways the governor does this too. So the five members that are appointed by, they're all appointed by the governor upon the recommendation of the legislature. So the governor also, as happens with other boards and commissions, can say, I'm not going to move your nominee, so you don't get somebody to sit there. So the governor's got other tools to exert power over this board. But I think the main point is that the changes to rein them in and allow the governor to remove them makes them a less independent board and takes away the power that legislators have, because they could feel threatened and removed if the governor doesn't like the way they're deciding.
0: Well, I want to talk about what it means to only have power to review whether the numbers add up in a project. But first, let me reintroduce you for listeners just joining us. This is WCNY's The Capitol Press Room, and we're talking about the state's Public Authorities Control Board with Rachel Foss, a senior policy advisor with Reinvent Albany. So since 2019, Reinvent Albany has highlighted the fact that decisions by the Public Authorities Control Board are still not necessarily rooted in whether the numbers add up and make sense, because in some cases the board is asked to move projects that don't even have the financials attached to them yet. You guys highlighted some of the development in New York City that meets that bill. So in practice, has the board been a meaningful check in recent years?
1: No, I mean, I don't think so. I think it's safe to say it's been, you know, the governor Governor Cuomo, in putting that provision in, was trying to say, I don't want the legislature to politicize this board. But the fact is, the governor has politicized this board too, because they control what's on the agenda of the Public Authorities Control Board. The governor's agencies submit the applications. And for the project that you referenced from our 2022 report, the Penn Station project that was going through the Public Authorities Control Board, this was a redevelopment project. And our group and others were, upset that the state was not releasing any financial information, including through this application process. So it's pretty ironic that the governor can remove members if they act beyond their scope, which is looking at the finances, yet the governor failed to give any financial information to the board, including the legislative members on the Penn Station project. So I think it's fair to say that this body has been politicized in a number of ways. But we do still support getting rid of that removal provision because this body, is supposed to be a more independent oversight entity, and it can't operate that way if the governor can remove people because she feels like it.
0: Well, let's talk about what it would look like if we were to adopt this legislation that has been vetoed multiple times and is now awaiting the governor's signature, which would repeal the 2019 language and return us to that pre-2019 status quo. What are your expectations for what the board's activities would look like if it was to go back to that pre-2019 status quo? Because I'm a little skeptical that we would then automatically see some robust oversight and number crunching, because as I pointed out at the beginning, the example with the Amazon project was an anomaly and was not a constant way of intense scrutiny for projects that came before the PACB, unless maybe I just was closed off to the work of the PACB. So, what are your expectations if this somehow became law?
1: I think it gives the legislature some more tools in their toolbox to hold the governor and public authorities accountable
0: Tools
1: if
0: that they would
1: they.
0: use, though? Because I've got drills at home, and unless my wife is there, they're not getting used.
1: I think that when there is a big high-profile project like Amazon, like the Penn Station project, and there's outside pressure on the legislature, sometimes they will pick up those tools and use them. And, I think it is better to have bodies that are supposed to oversee finances and give independent reviews of them more powers rather than less. So I think on balance, we support this because, the law as it was changed from Governor Cuomo was a power grab. And the legislature overall, I think, needs to be balanced a little bit more to have more powers. Sure, we'd like them to use the ones they have more. Like, for example, this bill was vetoed twice and they didn't override that veto. We'd like them to use their powers more. But I think importantly, this was a power grab. It's worth undoing. And we'd like the Public Authorities Control Board to be meaningful.
0: Back in 2019, when there was so much attention on the Public Authorities Control Board, one of the proposals to change the board that went nowhere came from the Senate Republicans, who argued for changing the voting structure so that instead of requiring a unanimous vote to move something, simply make it a majority of the board. Does that type of reform make sense to you? It seems like almost like a compromise between what we have now and what we had in the past, because then theoretically the governor can still move something as long as they can line up the support.
1: Yeah, I think that that would be a bigger change for sure. And I'm not, I think that might undo the powers that the legislature has now. I think that, that it seems to me like it potentially would be a step back because that one vote killing a project, I think, is a power that the legislature probably will want to keep.
0: Well, the
1: So I
0: legislature could
1: don't
0: still
1: see.
0: kill projects if the Assembly and Senate were united on something.
1: It's hard to say how this could work in practice, but I don't see the legislature moving that direction. I
0: No,
1: think
0: neither
1: the
0: do I.
1: other bills, The other bills that they have on the Public Authorities Control Board are more. Senator Comrie has a couple that would require the applications they receive and loan information they receive to actually be more detailed. So, if anything, the way they're moving in terms of reforms, other than undoing this Cuomo era change, is to make sure the information they get before they have to vote is more robust. So, that's the direction I see them going.
0: And to listeners, it's probably a head scratcher that the information is not currently robust, that the lawmakers aren't, screaming from the rafters that they aren't getting enough information for projects that add up to billions of dollars ultimately.
1: Yeah, and I think on the Penn Station project, the comptroller has a role with this board, and the comptroller did send memo to the legislature, to the members of the PACB, saying, you don't have enough information to make a decision. So, I think it certainly has happened in some pretty major big projects.
0: Well, we've been speaking with Rachel Foss. She's a senior policy advisor at Reinvent Albany. Rachel, thank you so much for making the time, and I would never kick you off any board that I ever have control over.
1: I appreciate that. If only watchdogs had more seats at the table.
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5: The Public News Service 30 afternoon update. I'm Mike Clifford. India's foreign ministry says it told Washington that new measures to levy tariffs over the purchase of Russian oil could impact bilateral ties. Reuters notes the U.S. is India's top export destination, with goods shipments rising to almost $43 billion this summer. Earlier in the day, the U.S. House passed a sweeping sanctions and tariffs bill. The bill now sent to President Trump authorizes him to impose stiff tariffs of up to 100% on China, India, and other countries to reduce their demand on Russian energy. Meantime, there were very few pandemic upsides, but one shone a spotlight on the critical needs faced by Native American communities. Yet 6 years later, investment needed to build long-term economic sustainability has faltered.
6: A new report from the American Indian College Fund and the Brookings Institution finds tribal colleges and universities are delivering strong returns for their communities, but inconsistent federal and philanthropic funding makes it harder for schools to plan for long-term success. Navajo Technical University President Elmer Guy says Native students are eager to make a contribution.
7: To solve some of the problems that we are faced with water, with the environment, with technology now. As Indigenous nations, we have to solve our own problems and then keep these professionals home for them to give back.
6: The report said federal funding for tribal campuses fell more than 7% over the past decade. I'm Roz Brown.
5: Next, Texas has officially recorded 49 triple-digit days this year. As the hottest summer on record nears its end, environmentalists are concerned politicians are putting climate change on the back burner.
8: Luke Metzger with Environment Texas says it hasn't been proven that including climate change in campaigning has impacted politicians, and Texans need lawmakers who will address extreme weather that's impacting the state.
9: We're the number one state in the country for billion-plus dollar disasters, and scientists are connecting all of that to climate change. We experienced horrific flooding in the Hill Country. We're breaking records for extreme heat.
8: He admits that climate change is not the number one issue for Texans and other Americans, but says people are still concerned about it. I'm Frieda Ross reporting.
5: And California students are ready to speak out and get involved on campus, and schools can do a lot to make them feel heard, according to a new data brief from San Francisco-based Youth Truth. Camilla Valerio with Youth Truth recommends schools encourage a strong connection between teachers and students.
10: We really want the schools to ask themselves, do students have opportunities to use their voice?
5: Researchers surveyed 35,000 students from across the country and found that 14% of high school students and 10% of middle school students feel they lack a civic voice. This is Public News Service. A nonprofit in Oregon is helping to make sure people in small communities in eastern Oregon are able to access the same money and energy-saving home upgrades and incentives as their urban neighbors.
11: Research from the American Council for an Energy Efficient Economy finds rural residents spend 40% more than city dwellers on their energy bills relative to income. Dawson Larman is with Wallowa Resources, which offers free home energy assessments in Baker, Union, and Wallowa counties. He says doing home improvement projects and navigating which incentives are available can be complicated.
12: We try to take that burden off of those homeowners by scheduling times with contractors, working with energy trusts to see what the incentive may be, and just take a proactive role to assist wherever we can.
11: Larman says Wallowa Resources can help with a range of projects, like adding more insulation to an attic or retrofitting a heating system. He adds the program is not just for homes. People can also get their farms and businesses assessed for efficiency. I'm Isabel Charlet.
5: And it's pretty aggravating to have to call a half dozen doctors just to find one that takes your insurance. A new bill on Governor Gavin Newsom's desk aims to solve that problem.
13: Assembly Bill 280 creates a centralized database that insurers must use to keep their in-network listing up to date. Jennifer Robles with Health Access California says right now, people routinely encounter providers who are no longer in-network, aren't accepting new patients, have incorrect contact information, or are otherwise unavailable.
14: Some provider directories can be about 80% inaccurate, others 20 to 30% error rate, and that really delays a consumer's access to care.
13: Insurers have been required to maintain accurate directories for a decade, but stubborn errors have persisted. I'm Suzanne Potter.
5: According to the legislative analysis, the bill faces opposition from California Association of Health Plans and the Association of California Life and Health Insurance Companies. Finally, folks in Minnesota have until September 30th to make use of a digital tool that helps households navigate new Medicaid work requirements.
15: The U.S. Census Bureau has released its annual summary of household income, poverty, and health coverage. Median incomes last year topped $87,000, the highest on record, but the holistic poverty rate was unchanged, and Stephen Durloff of the Stone Center for Research on Wealth Inequality and Mobility says 2025's tax and policy bill, H.R. 1, isn't showing up yet in the numbers.
16: These data do not fully capture the ways in which Medicaid and SNAP have been reduced, so I expect those numbers to get worse next year.
15: The new Medicaid work requirements begin January 1st. I'm Mike Moen.
5: This is Mike Clifford for Public News Service, member and listener supported. 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

Hello and welcome. You're taking the scenic route here on WRFI. My name is Felix. It must be Thursday. I'll be here until 2 p.m. taking this ride with you. It's 72 degrees in downtown Ithaca, whence we broadcast 24 hours a day over these frequently modulating airwaves just for you, our community. Thanks for tuning in. Thanks for being part of it. It's going to be a little funky, a little freaky, a little bit far out today on the route. As always, give me a jingle in the studio, 441-WRFI. That's 607-441-9734. You can call or text anytime before 2 while I'm in here. New schedule started this week, and I'm very pleased that the Big Scoob Show will be following this program every Thursday in the 2 to 4 o'clock slot. Big Scoob of the Big Scoob Show, good friend of mine and radio host extraordinaire. So if you're regularly a Thursday person and aren't familiar with him from his other Monday and Wednesday slots, and I believe he's Monday and Thursday now, if I'm not mistaken. I'll pull up the new schedule and we can review some of the changes together in a little bit. But let's get into some music first, following this little mini forecast. Cloudy for the rest of the day, temperatures falling to a low of 60 overnight. Tomorrow, high of 72 under partly cloudy skies. The morning should be fairly cloud-free, increasing clouds throughout the day. 71 on Saturday and a little rain and a high of 65 on Sunday. Here we go.

Ricardo Villalobos and Max Lodebauer with Recat. Before that, minimal techno artist from 1999, that was Stuart Walker with Coco. The Manamana Man, Piero Umiliani. Nello Spazio. The man from space, I believe. L'uomo nello spazio. Stone on the original West End 12-inch. Girl, I like the way you move. 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As we're approaching the top of the hour here, with some important questions, is Mr. Timmy Thomas.

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The show is called The Scenic Route. I'm here every Thursday until 2 p.m. That was Nucleus with Auto Man. 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

Yes. The Pointer Sisters, Automatic, preceded by Automan. From Nucleus's Jam On Revenge on the original Jam On recordings release. Playing mostly vinyl today. I was feeling just a touch uninspired, if you will. This morning, digging through the stacks, thinking on what to do, and these records just jumped right out. When in doubt, dance, am I right? Claire Rousset and Martina Basta in the background. Cool Girls Go to Heaven. You know who you are. It's Thursday. It must be Thursday. I'm here. September 17th. Already? Wow. Well, here's what's happening around Ithaca. At 4 o'clock, Climate Lit Discussion Group. I guess that's Climate Literature Discussion Group at Buffalo Street Books. Although, the climate is definitely lit, y'all. Too soon? Too late? Who knows? At 5 o'clock, Porch Fest screening and block party at the State Theater of Ithaca. Keep in mind, Porch Fest is coming up on Sunday. Also at 5, Benny and the Mix at Two Goats Brewing in Burdett. At 5:30, Mark Maynard at South Hill Cider. At 6, Annie Burns at Six Mile Creek Vineyard. 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At 7, Punk and Poetry at the Nocturnal Cafe. 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

0: You know, Mama, there's one thing everybody's got in common. 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
1: everybody.

0: You're taking the scenic route here on WRFI. That was Rufus featuring Chaka Khan. Have a good time. I hope you're having a good time.
1: Aquarius.
2: Libra.
1: Leo.
2: Cancer.
1: Ralph.
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1: Paul.
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1: 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And I like a woman who can hold her own.

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And my name is Charles. Now I like a woman that's quiet. A woman who carries herself like Miss Universe.

going out to all of you in Loveland and Radioland, whether you've given your love to Larry or to everyone in the whole wide world. That song was for you. The Floaters will float on a little bit, or a lot, 11 minutes and 47 seconds worth of floating for you. All right, we're coming into the last little stretch here. Big Scoob is coming in at 2 for his new Thursday afternoon shift. So stick around for that. In the meantime, a little more Johnny Guitar Watson for you.

0: Superman, never.
1: Well, all right, you squares, it's time you smoked. Fire up this funk and let's have a toke. It'll make you dance to some of everything.

Well, well, well, it certainly has been a pleasure taking this ride with you on WRFI 89.7 Odessa, 88.1 Ithaca, and WINO 91.9 Watkins Glen. Big Scoob is next, so, and he is in the building. I see him right there through the glass. What up, dude? Looking forward to the Big Scoob show. And stay tuned. Lots more community radio coming at you.

0: You imagine, no. Right. And it was Amanda Blue. Amanda Blue. I am Amanda Blue. How many is it?
1: I count.
0: There's more. There's more. There was Sophie.

0: just a little bit.
1: Love hearing you sing, man. You're always right on it.
0: The songs I really rehearse with them at home. I don't know whether they have karaoke, so I can go one day.
1: Oh, yeah, they've got karaoke. I don't know where they've got it with accessible options.
0: I know Hilton does, but I don't know what day.
1: Okay.
0: So I'm going to have to go there just do a little something. I'm going to sing Layla. Layla, you got me on my knees.
1: Oh, yeah?
0: Darling, begging, please, Layla.
1: You got so many songs you could do. I heard you sing along with Kid Creole on my way out.
0: Okay,
1: you're a wonderful thing, baby.
0: Let me give you a little backdrop. The reason I was singing it.
1: Uh-huh.
0: So when I was like 18, my sister was married. She lived in Germany. And I went to go visit her. So when I went, my sister has three sons.
1: Okay.
0: Kofi, Nelayau, and Aggie. I'm not really talking about them as much anymore. Another chapter. But anyway, yeah, so they had this video cassette, which had the songs that his father would play so they could watch, like when they were kids, you know?
1: Uh-huh.
0: And one of those songs was from Kid Creole and the Coconuts. And this song, so every time I played it once, and when you played it, I'm like, it just takes me back to that Germany. But the interesting part about that is that he was part of the Grandmaster Flash and the Furious Five.
1: Oh, was he?
0: Yes.
1: I did not know that.
0: So when they disbanded,
1: August Darnell.
0: Yeah, so he went to Europe and took his style to Europe.
1: Man, he's got style.
0: He's got so much style. He still performs, too, from what I hear.
1: Oh, really?
0: Yeah, yeah, yeah. Like, he's an older dude now.
1: Yeah, yeah.
0: And we have all these girls on stage. I don't even see his videos.
1: Oh, yeah.
0: All these girls
1: it's
0: on
1: like
0: stage.
1: A huge production.
0: It's a whole, yes, bands, horns.
1: And he always has that kind of Caribbean vibe.
0: Yeah, because he is.
1: He's like Haitian or something,
0: he's,
1: right?
0: I think it's one of those West Indian. It could be Haiti.
1: Yeah.
0: I don't know.
1: Yeah.
0: But he's that Creole. He's from I can't remember who plays Creole music. The Southern Quarters in Louisiana.
1: Uh huh.
0: You know they have the French. They have the French influence.
1: Yep.
0: That's where the word Creole came from. Like, I guess the ethnicity or the culture
1: between
0: French and be living in America.
1: Oh, so he's actually from the Bronx.
0: Yes.
1: But his father's from Savannah, Georgia, according to Wikipedia.
0: Okay.
1: Some sources claim he was born in Montreal. But, you know, Dr. Buzzard's original Savannah band, that goes back. That was him, you know.
0: Yes.
1: Cherchez la femme.
0: Cherchez la femme, yeah. It's looking for a woman.
1: Yeah.
0: Speaking of. What's her name?
1: Oh, what you want to dedicate something to Miss Molly?
0: Yeah, I want to give her a shout out.
1: Yeah, shouts out to Miss Molly out there in Radio Land.
0: Molly?
1: That's right.
0: What a name.
1: Yeah.
0: Can't ask for better. Hi, Molly. This is the first time I'm actually saying hi to you, so because me and Felix, we go back like babies and pacifiers.
1: Yeah, it's nice to have a show where we butt up against each other now. We have a reason to
0: we can link up. Because what happened was we were always talking about how we wanted to do something together. It could be today.
1: It could be today.
0: Every Thursday when you get off, come through, kick it for a little
1: through,
0: bit.
1: Come through, kick for a little bit on the way out.
0: Nice one.
1: So what do you got coming up, man? I know I always play an eclectic, you know, you never know what I'm going to play. And I know you also, sometimes you're doing classic rock, sometimes you're doing Afrobeat, sometimes you're doing R&B.
0: I'm doing a little slow joints today.
1: Slow jam.
0: Yeah, slow jams. That was famous for when I was in Ghana. It was called the Big Scoop and Slow Jam Show.
1: Oh.
0: Yeah, before I came. So every now and then I revert to that. And because we switch it up all the... That Creole Coconut thing was just right on point. I'm like, of course it's Felix. What else is going to be to do that?
1: It's going to be different. Some days it's going to be pretty different, though.
0: No, I just... That spontaneity.
1: Yeah, which, yeah.
0: Because you had the sounds, soundtrack sounds. What is the sound? Some other day you came on air.
1: Yeah, man.
0: I was hanging out with
1: sometimes
0: you.
1: I play some weird stuff,
0: that's for sure.
1: Yeah,
0: but you got that. You got what it takes for, you know, to keep it popping. People always want to check your show out, you know?
1: Yeah, yeah, yeah. And it's nice that some of my listeners may now become Big Scoop listeners, too.
0: Right.
1: So
0: a lot of people listen to us. Because when they switched my day, I forgot to tell everybody.
1: Oh, yeah.
0: I got calls. Where are you? What are you doing? I'm like, oh, my bad. People, my bad. I totally forgot to, because I went on a rant. I went to New York City, by the way, last weekend.
1: Oh, nice.
0: Sebastian took me.
1: Oh, you and your son.
0: Yeah, he rented a van, my wheelchair. This wheelchair fit in there just right.
1: Oh, what did you guys get into?
0: Oh, I can do so much. But, you know, this is another story. But I was talking about it on Monday. I was really, really emotional on Monday.
1: Yeah.
0: Because I was talking about the fact that people, you think people are good because you live in a town where you're so accepting and people are warm and nice. There's some bigotry, I'm sure, but for the most part, people are decent. Mm-hmm. And then you go out there, it's like you're in a different world. And I try to plug my chair in to charge it in a Chinese restaurant. They look at me like I was about to rob them or something. I just felt so bad.
1: Oh, man.
0: Then I went another, there's so many, I talked about it on Monday. I went on and on and on.
1: Welcome back to America.
0: Right. Welcome back to America. Mm-hmm.
1: Because we do live in a bubble here in Ithaca.
0: We live in a
1: We
0: live in a bubble.
1: Yep.
0: And it was
1: it's a beautiful bubble.
0: It's a beautiful bubble. And it won't burst. And I gave a shout out to Amy. Her birthday was on a Monday.
1: Oh, nice. So she just came through. Yeah.
0: Yeah, I just gave her a shout out for I sang happy birthday from Martin Luther Stevie Wonder.
1: Oh yeah.
0: I sang that to her. I gave her a big shout out.
1: Love that one.
0: So it's always it's good to see you.
1: Likewise.
0: I haven't seen you in a minute. I know you're under the water. You haven't come
1: traveling around, haven't coming up for air too much.
0: Love it. Loving life
1: these days.
0: Love it. When somebody is, you know that word sapiosexual.
1: Sapiosexual?
0: Yeah.
1: Yeah.
0: Where, like, you're attracted to a person because of their mind.
1: Yeah.
0: It doesn't hurt that you like the body, too, and the dopeness and the hotness.
1: Okay.
0: That. But the sapio makes it just, because you have intellectual conversations like you and I do.
1: Yeah. A lot.
0: And I'm not saying I'm superior, but we have pointed things we chat about. You know what I mean?
1: Are you saying you're attracted to me?
0: Yeah. No, Molly, don't worry.
1: No
0: homo. So I'm
1: glad you got out there to New York, man.
0: I had a blast.
1: That's good.
0: I went to White Castle. My son had, we were a little, you know, intoxicated.
1: Uh-huh.
0: So we ate some
1: got some burgers.
0: Yeah, it's right, like
1: little sliders.
0: Ten sliders. It's so bad for you, but I'm like, I'm eating them.
1: Live it up, man.
0: Live it up.
1: You only live once.
0: Yeah. And this chair, I gotta go soon. But this chair was so cool that Philip brought for me because it's brand new.
1: Mm-hmm.
0: It helps my
1: posture. Phil got this from Jersey for you, and your shoulder's better.
0: Yeah, remember how you used to give me that? Yeah, well, it's gone.
1: Yeah, I know. Last time I massaged you on that side, you were like, there were none of these big moans that you usually do. You're just like, and you're like, so this chair is just like so much more comfortable for you. That's so good, dude. So good.
0: I guess the whole time I was trying to sit up, you know,
1: right,
0: kind of affected my shoulder muscle.
1: But this chair like supports you.
0: Oh, it forces you to be 90 degrees, so it's like you sit up straight. You know, so I'm loving that. So thanks to Phil Donovan for doing that.
1: Phil Donovan.
0: Yeah.
1: Shouts out.
0: Shouts out. New York was pretty dope. I had a blast.
1: Great.
0: Beautiful women coming. You know, I'm in a chair situation. So when I see them, I see them from a waist down type. You know, so you know I'm a visual guy.
1: Okay. Okay. Whatever works for you, man. I love that for you.
0: So,
1: what do you got?
0: Liquid State. I think this is supposed to be a liquid state. Liquid.
1: Oh, yeah. We got a little hang WRFI.
0: On the
1: 24th,
0: yeah.
1: Yep. Next week.
0: So,
1: yep.
0: I actually put that on an outfit and a rock and everything. I want to look
1: very good. Yep. We'll want to see you looking good.
0: But otherwise, you know, I'm just going to know and start bumping some music for your listening pleasure. Keep it locked. This is WRFI.

WRFI station. Yours truly, Big Scoob, and doing some slow songs for your listening pleasure. So I'm going to slow it down a little bit. I'm not going to talk too fast because people say I always talk too fast. Some people do think I do. A little Nicky today. It's a little bit of a different genre for you, but it's still soothing nevertheless because that's what I thrive for. When I come in here, I want to jam for your listening pleasure. So I'm sorry I didn't tell you guys that it was Monday and Thursday. I should have told you on Monday, but I forgot. I was just in such an emotional state on Monday, as you know. So that's what probably caused me to do that. But I'm here today, play some nice slow songs for your listening pleasure. So sit back, relax, and I might sing along on a couple of them because that's what I do here on the Big Scoob Show. WRFI.

WRFI is the station. Yours truly, Big Scoop, doing a damn thing on the radio. I'm trying to take it nice and slow today. Playing some nice slow jams for your listening pleasure. That was Juicy Fruit from M2ME. And before that was Sugar Free from M2ME. Sometimes I do a double shot. I don't know if you guys pay attention or not, but that happens sometimes. Anyway, we're still live. Doing a damn thing on the radio. And I have some songs that kind of really resonate with me when it comes to slow jams, because when I was in Ghana, that's what I used to do. I was that was my job. I played slow jams. I ended up playing whatever, but slow jams was like the theme of my show, so that's what I was just revisiting today. So the various artists that I can appreciate. Some of you may have, like I said, there are times when your genre comes up, and so you gotta like tough it out with the rest of other people whose genre it isn't, and still try to enjoy the music anyway. At least try to do is give you something melodic so that you can, you know, feel it. You know what I'm saying? Anyway, I was going to say something, but I forgot. Anyway, music is always the key on the Big Scoop Show. 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

WRFI in the building. 89.7 Odessa, 88.1 Ithaca, and WINO, 91.9 in Watkins Glen. It's a beautiful name, beautiful day in the neighborhood. Please won't you be my neighbor. 76 degrees and cloudy. Sunset will be at 6 p.m. Maybe 73 will be the low. Friday will be partly sunny, 53. High of 71. And Saturday will be partly cloudy, partly sunny. 67 will be the high. And Sunday, 90% chance of rain. 65 is going to be the high, and so on and so forth. We didn't really have much of a summer, if you really think about it, but it is what it is. We have bipolar weather, as I always tell you here on the Big Scoop Show.

0: wasn't long ago that she left home. Now she's out in the world, but not alone. And where the time goes, I don't know. But now she's got a couple kids all of her own. Just like her, they bring out the best.
1: 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Today's a slow song day, and we're just keeping it nice and mellow, nice and cool. This is what I was famous for in Ghana when I used to play on radio, played slow jams. You know, it's a genre that I think everybody can appreciate. You know, even though it's not, may not be the songs that you know or may not know, I just get to, you know, get to check out some new stuff that you haven't heard. Some other people know the songs also well, and some are learning them for the very first time. So it's always a pleasure to come here to share that with you. Shout out to Crystal Dorn. Shout out to Renee. Shout out to Lil Nikki. Shout out to Patricia Christian. And everybody else who has taken the time out to kick it with me today on the Big Scoop Show. The Dr. Nat, I don't know if you're tuned in or not, but shout out to you as well. And to everybody else out there. Definitely Amy, big shout out to you, Amy. It's definitely good to see you today. Always good to see you. Definitely good to see my man Felix. Just so happy for Felix because, I don't know, I'm just happy for him. That's what I can say. So, and otherwise, I'm pretty chill here. Just, you know, having a really good day, actually. Because I'm not really in pain and all that good stuff. So, we got more coming your way on the Big Scoop Show.

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Somebody that you don't mind talking to. Somebody that you don't mind going down the middle.

old slow jams on a big Thursday with a new day that I work Mondays and Thursdays from 2 to 4. WRFI kicking it live as we always do. It's Big Scoop kicking it with this Masquerade. I'm sure you guys heard me sing it before. I can't help it. Sometimes I have to sing along. A big shout out to Kale and Joel. I don't know if you guys are tuned in today or not, but shout out to you if you're out there. And to Mabel, I hope you're good. To everybody else that's out there. Oh, to Flo. I don't know if you're listening today or not, Flo, but if you are, big shout out to you too. And to everybody else. Oh, big shout out to Earl as well. These are like family members to me. I think I talk about them pretty much all the time, but it is what it is. WRFI.

this. Yeah. Big Scoop in the building playing slow jams today for the first time in a long time. Anyway, there was John B. with They Don't Know. You know, it's almost time for me to get on out of here. I want to thank you for kicking with me this fine afternoon. And I'll be back next Monday. Remember, it's Monday and Thursdays. Not Monday and Wednesdays any longer. But I'll still be here twice a week. So make sure you tune in to check out the Big Scoops. You never know what might happen. I might play some really crazy music, or I might just kick it. You know what I mean? Anyway, it's been fun. But I got to run. Make like a tree and leaf. Make like a fetus and head out. And make like sheep and get the flock out of here. Peace. I'm out. Are you still down?

0: committed, so I hit it, and it's properly it's done. Us.
1: This is National Native News. I'm Jill Freitas. Three people are dead after they were washed away in a flood on the Navajo Nation Wednesday. As KNAU's Chris Clements reports, several communities are dealing with damage from the recent rainfall.
2: Navajo police responded to reports that two adults and a juvenile were swept away by floodwaters near the Newcomb, New Mexico area shortly after midnight. Search and rescue crews found the three dead after searching the area into the early morning hours. Investigators say they drowned. Several Navajo communities are dealing with flooding, including Chinle and many farms. Officials have not released details about any damage or injuries. They urge residents along Highway 191 between mileposts 451 to 454 and other low-terrain flood zones to evacuate. Navajo Nation President Boone Igren signed an emergency declaration in response to the flooding. He said tribal members should use extreme caution around flooded roads and washes, adding that conditions can change quickly. For KNAU, I'm Chris Clements in Flagstaff.
1: The Alaska Federation of Natives is holding a series of listening sessions focused on the priorities, concerns, and values Alaska Native people want reflected in subsistence management. The session was held Wednesday in Anchorage, following earlier meetings in Bethel, Fairbanks, and Nome. Additional sessions are scheduled for September 21st in Juneau, September 28th in Ketchikan, and October 1st in Copper Center. AFN says the sessions are intended to hear directly from communities about the challenges facing subsistence users and the principles and values that should guide future changes. People can also submit feedback to AFN online. A new Brookings report says federal cuts and meager philanthropic support are widening long-standing funding gaps across Nebraska and Indian Country. Mark Richardson reports.
3: Tribal communities in Nebraska and elsewhere face a widening funding crisis. A new report says federal cuts and scarce philanthropic dollars now threaten long-term progress across Indian Country. The pressure is especially sharp in higher education. The Brookings Institution and the American Indian College Fund released the analysis. Manoj Patel, president of Little Priest Tribal College in Winnebago, says pandemic-era investments brought temporary gains to Native colleges, but recent federal actions have reversed much of that momentum.
4: This constant threat of funding cuts impedes our growth because we are not sure whether to be aggressive in offering new programs or to be careful. That's the biggest issue we face.
3: Patel says there are only 34 tribal colleges and universities, or TCUs, in the U.S., and Little Priest is one of only two such institutions in Nebraska. He says every dollar invested in TCUs returns $1.60 in tax revenue, benefiting both Native and non-Native communities. American Indian College Fund President Cheryl Crazy Bull says the report provides significant evidence of chronic underfunding by the federal government, despite trust and treaty obligations to Native Americans.
5: You can't really have this self-determination in the Native community without being a culturally grounded, well-educated person.
3: Report co-author Bob Maxim of the Brookings Institution says high-profile figures like Amazon co-founder Mackenzie Scott will occasionally step up with notable contributions, but he says it's rare.
6: It is really hard for tribal leaders themselves, for Native serving institutions, to make decisions based on the lack of data that's out there.
3: For Nebraska News Connection, I'm Mark Richardson. 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

0: Welcome to Are You Out There with DJ Max Disaster, coming to you live from downtown Ithaca, New York. Coming in at 75, a little cloudy. We're making it happen though. I'm gonna get you dancing, don't you worry. Dancing, romancing, prancing even. Very good set coming up. I say that every time, because every time it's true. You're gonna hear new music from some Are You Out There classic artists. You're gonna hear a couple new artists, and it's all gonna be a big queer party as you're listening to the best in queer music. Since 2022, I love saying that. 4 years, y'all, 4 years. Now, first up, this one's for my sickly wife at home. She's been waiting patiently for this one. You may know her only by her first name, Miley. The bass persuades.
1: Let's go.

Welcome back, y'all. Are you out there? And that was one of the newbies on our playlist today. That was Pop Dorian. They are a queer Dutch band. I tried so hard to find some sort of critical analysis on this song. I think it's satirical. I'm not sure. Tongue in cheek. Tomorrow, I won't be gay. And I actually found it on the Pose soundtrack. And so I don't know if there's some extra context I'm not missing or that I am missing. But really good song. Had me shimmying the other night. And before that, we had Vienna. This little song called Sex, Drugs, and Whatever. And really glad to have another song by Vienna making the rotation. As I am happy with this new upcoming album from Miley Cyrus. Indeed, you heard Bass Persuades, heck of a banger to bring in the end of summer, the fall, the introduction of fall. She says in it that the kids don't want to dance anymore. And so I had Vienna clap back and say, sex, drugs, whatever. And then Pop Dorian came in and said, listen. So that was our first set. We are on fire. We are rocking it. We have yet to bring the sun out, but there's still time. Our other newbie is on deck next, and I'm really, really excited about this one. Of course, I mentioned that I, even if I don't watch the queer show, I check out their soundtrack and see what songs they picked, and I get the vibe. And so that's one way I get new songs. But another way is I follow a lot of music blogs, and queer music blogs in particular. And this one is one of my favorites, Lavender Sound, by a fella named Max Freeman. Great name. And they turned me on to Portraits of Tracy. Tracy Genevieve Amer, who is behind that moniker, hails from Louisiana, and she's a multi-instrumentalist. She is just 22 years old, and I say that because the sound she creates is going to blow your mind. She's already got 4 full studio albums and 1 EP under her belt, and I think this one's going to kind of blow your mind, as it did me. Also, we're out here supporting trans women musicians at all costs, at all times. Here is Caught in a Jam by Portraits of Tracy, and you're going to want to stay tuned because we've got some WRFI Are You Out There classics coming up, plus a little song that the gays and theys are going crazy on the internet for. Stay tuned. But again, here's Portraits of Tracy.

Aha! Pulp with Disco 2000. And that song actually came out in 1995. It hit my life because of kind of the change up between CDs and then streaming. And I don't know how, but, or maybe it was still mixed CDs. I don't know how I found out about the great band Pulp. I knew of them, but really didn't start getting into them until the early to mid 2000s. And so that song just brings me right back living with my best friend up in Rochester, up to nothing good. But great song. Disco 2000, Pulp, off their album Different Class, again, came out in 1995. And before that, we had LP, which is probably their biggest song. I played Lost on You, and I've definitely played that song multiple times, but I just happened to see them doing it live. It was clearly kind of the end song of their tour, of their particular show that night, and it just brought down the house. And I said, let me try to feel that and play LP on my show. And then kicking off the set, brand new to the playlist, to the show, Portraits of Tracy, Caught in a Jam. Just about seven musical changes on that one song. Absolutely incredible. I am going to be bringing you more and more of Portraits of Tracy as I continue to listen to her. Now, we are perfectly timed halfway through this show, and now I bring y'all to your knees. If you've been on the internet this past week, maybe, or past month, I think there's been like a new one coming out weekly. Brandi Carlile, I don't know how she does it, but she's been playing in her recent tour a little Alanis Morissette song called Uninvited, a completely unhinged song. Which album did it? Well, I don't remember if it came out on a studio album, but it was on, of course, the City of Angels soundtrack. And so anyway, Brandy's been covering it on her recent tour, and I've got a copy to play for y'all. This is the one she did at the Newport Folk Festival. And most recently, you can catch a version of her doing this song with the queen herself, Alanis, at Red Rocks in Colorado. Can you imagine being there? It was a surprise guest, and probably that's the best version, but we're going to get close with this one. And then I'm going to try to cool you off a little bit because you're going to be a little hot and bothered after this one. I don't know how she does it. She took this song. She somehow made it brand new. People are just kind of going crazy over the way she screams through it and brings kind of a different flavor to a nearly perfect song. So without further ado, here's Uninvited by Brandi Carlile, or by Alanis, but being performed by Brandi Carlile.

Welcome back, friends. How are you out there? And I know I speak for a lot of us when I say, Amy Winehouse, we will love you forever. That one, coming off Lioness, Hidden Treasures. Hadn't heard her cover that song, originally, of course, by the Shirelles, and loved it then as a quote-unquote oldie. I hate to say that because I know the kids are calling my music the oldies now, and it bites back. But great song, and I was just saying to my friend, you know, in the first 10 seconds, that's going to be Amy. I don't know if it's the staccato drum, if that's what's going on, that old-timey sound that only she had at that time. My goodness. Before that, we had Frank Ocean trying to cool y'all down. I don't know what I was thinking with Frank Ocean. Swim Good. And kicking off the set, of course, Uninvited, live at Newport Folk Festival. Brandi Carlile covering Alanis Morissette all over the internet, all over gay internet. All right, we're going to play as many songs as we can on this Thursday afternoon together. I hope you're getting home safely, getting off work promptly, and getting out and enjoying the rest of your day. We are on the edge of 17. Halfway through September, and goth season is creeping in, if it isn't already there for you. All right, so we're going to start with a little Liz Ferman, song of kind of the last couple of years, really. It's called Jump Out, and we'll see what we have time for, but I am going to send you home, of course, on a big one. So stay tuned. Here's Liz, Jump Out.

Welcome back, y'all. See, Robin got in there somewhere. You knew she was gonna. I didn't want you to think I only knew body talk. Missing you. Off of Honey. Robin's second best album. All right, and as promised, I was gonna send you out on a banger. But don't let me forget, before Robin, we heard from Liz Furman with Jump Out off of her album, Goodbye Small Head. And, well, as the weather cools down a little bit and certainly gets later, sooner, we turn to Sophie B. Hawkins as a community. And we say, what advice, what lore do you have for us today? And she says, damn, I wish I was your lover. So Sophie is going to be sending us off today. And y'all, I will see you next week. I hope you enjoyed the show. I hope you have a wonderful weekend. Lots of stuff going on in Ithaca and the surrounding areas that you don't want to miss. So definitely stay afoot with things here on WRFI. I'll see you next week, my beautiful people.

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0: The honey kicking gonna stop. 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
1: I have a story I like to tell about a little girl. She done me wrong. This is the way the story goes. Listen.

0: Yes. Make a cough well, well. Make the road clear. Abi no be so?
1: Na so.
0: She tell. We all kuku know say when the thing knock it come, he go catch you. Abi no be so?
1: Na so.
0: So why we no kuku release the thing one time?

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A West Texas cowboy saying advises, never sign nothing by neon. But that's exactly the key operational method of the AI data center hucksters who are foisting their exploitative multi-billion dollar scams on local folks all across America. Corporate slicks for outfits like Amazon, Meta, OpenAI, and Google are slithering through the countryside, luring locals to surrender land, water, electric power, and democratic rights to profiteering billionaires who promise pie-in-the-sky prosperity. These deals are typically cut in the dim light of secret meetings where corporate lawyers whisper to bedazzled local officials, "Just sign here, cowboy." The key to this mass deception is a legalistic corporate contrivance called an NDA, non-disclosure agreement. It allows data center owners and a small group of insiders to negotiate a raw deal for area residents. They hide essential details from the public. Details like who pays, how much, who profits, what are the side effects, who's responsible for damages, and why the hell is this room so dark? These NDAs even have corporate code names like Project Lightning. What's the rush? As one opponent of a Louisiana rush job said, "We live here. We want to know how it impacts us." The inside schemers pushing that deal clucked sympathetically, winked at each other, then assured bothersome locals that an independent study had shown the proposed data center would cause no harm. Maybe, but the profiteers then said the study itself could not be released for public review. Why? Because the developer had covered it with an NDA. This is Jim Hightower saying, government by corporate imposed secrecy is totalitarianism. Didn't we the people have an armed revolution against that 250 years ago? The Hightower Radio Lowdown is made possible by you subscribers to Jim Hightower's Lowdown on Substack. Find us at jimhightower.substack.com.

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2: All right. Hey, y'all. George with you for another Sparkle Tone Hour. I usually like to not repeat what I do from week to week, but to be honest, I had a cat emergency this week. My beautiful cat Destroyer had to have surgery, and she is fine, but it means I have to do another psych show because it's the easiest stuff to pick. I don't have to screen for language, and I don't have to check for service noise like with the 50s and 60s stuff. So let's do it. Let's start with Faust. This is a classic.

Oh, that track gets me every time. I'm sure, you know, you're a WRFI listener, so you probably know what that is because you tend to be a more adventurous listener. But for those who don't know, it was 50 Foot Hose. Check out the whole record. It's so good. This is the Sparkle Tone Hour. We're doing things alphabetically, as I often do, because weird things happen. Like, we had two kind of mainstreamy psych things on the uni label, Fields and Fever Tree. Feminine Complex before that, and we started out with that classic Faust cut. Let's go a little more obscure, just because it happened alphabetically. This band is from, I don't remember what country they're from, but they're called The Final Solution, South America somewhere.

take a trip. To take a trip. This world's so bad, you feel so sad. You gotta take a trip in a world so glad. A world with frogs and green mountains and flying dogs and silver cats and marble rats and purple clouds and faceless crowds and walls of glass that never pass and pictures hanging upside down. Don't ask where you are, it's another world. You and your girl and all your friends will be there. Oh yeah, let's take a trip. Let's take a trip.

Imagine that. That's you're a young band. That was food, by the way. You get signed to Capitol. You get to go to that cool Capitol tower. You get a whole string section, horn section. And then your record sells, like, no copies and is instantly cut out. Broken dreams. We had Flippers before that from Columbia. Florida Lees from the UK. Classic Flim Groovy song. And the Fire Escapes from Exploitation. Psych. This is George. You're listening to Sparkle Tone Hour. We're playing, for lack of a better term, psychedelic music from the 60s and 70s. This is more of a garage thing. Neil Ford and the Fanatics.

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0: love addict. 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
1: Oh, Animal Man, you're so rough and so big.
0: It's too dirty. We'll be

All right, y'all, that was Kim Fowley with Animal Man. You might know the Sonic Youth cover if that's your scene. It's been a fun hour. I've been enjoying this. You've been listening to the Sparkle Tone Hour with me, George, here on WRFI 89.7 Odessa, 88.1 Ithaca, and WINO 91.9 Watkins Glen. I got one more song for you, The Fox from England, and I'll see y'all next week. Kevin, as you know, always has a great show he's on next. See you next week.

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Good evening, WRFI listeners, and welcome into the thrift shop here in the heart of the Finger Lakes. Tonight, we explore the darker side of songs of faults and missteps and unseemly behavior and the feelings of remorse we all struggle with. As we all know, there ain't no saints.

kind of experimental.

Yeah, don't let me be misunderstood. How's everybody doing out there in WRFI land? We are exploring the dark side this evening, hearing about things that we're not too proud of, because we know none of us are saints. There are no saints out there. We started off tonight with the Rolling Stones, of course, Sympathy for the Devil. That came from the Hot Rocks collection, came out in 1971. Heard a song from Neil Young you don't hear very often called He Understands the Sinner from Time Fades Away, 1973 LP, and the classic from the Animals, Don't Let Me Be Misunderstood. I heard many versions of that in trying to decide for the show tonight and came back to that one that is not the original, but is probably the most well-known. We're going to continue on thinking about the fact that there are no saints.

Are you ready? Okay.

Gomez with Cry on Demand from How We Operate, realizing what happens in Vegas doesn't always stay in Vegas as we explore the darker side, difficult sides we all experience. We started at the top with Bruce Springsteen, It's Hard to Be a Saint in the City, from Greetings from Asbury Park, New Jersey, 1973. Amy Rigby with Dylan in Dubuque, from Hang In There With Me, talking about selling yourself as a performer. The Who, However Much I Booze, from The Who by Numbers, 1975. Can't Get Away from the Missteps by Drinking. Kirsty MacColl with Bad, Good Turning Bad, as she speaks in that song, from Titanic Days, 1993. Tom Petty and the Heartbreakers, realizing we all have fault lines within us, from Hypnotic Eye, 2014. And as I said, Gomez with Cry on Demand from How We Operate. We are exploring the darker side of us this evening. We're going to kick it off this next set with T-Bone Burnett from The Criminal Under My Own Hat. Here we go.

I'm a failed Christian.

You are listening to WRFI 89.7 Odessa, 88.1 Ithaca, and WINO 91.9 Watkins Glen. You are here in the thrift shop this Thursday evening with your pop proprietor, Kevin. That's me. We are spinning the thread tonight about our darker side, and we just finished a set of the introspective songs. We started at the top with T-Bone Burnett from his album called A Criminal Under My Own Hat, with his song called Criminals, that calls for us to look at our own selves when thinking about misbehaviors. Dar Williams from Promised Land 2008 with a song called Buzzer, about the Stanley Milgram experiments and kind of the white coat syndrome of following orders. That is a great song. If you didn't catch all the lyrics, go back and look them up. Really good song. Johnny Cash with Neil Young penned The Beast in Me from American Recordings 1994. And Nick Lowe himself with Failed Christian, a song written by Henry McCullough, who is an Irish guitar player that played for Paul McCartney and Wings. And that's Nick's version from Dig My Mood. The Avett Brothers did The Weight of Lies from Emotionalism. And we finished up there with Elvis Costello and The Deep, Dark, Truthful Mirror from Spike 1989. In the second hour, let's get this maybe a little bit lighter in terms of bad behavior. Let's get this moving a little bit. Here we go.